This is Down the Road, where we celebrate the music and the musicians of New Orleans and the surrounding areas. My name's Robert. Welcome to the second hour. You just heard Harry Connick Jr. singing Yes We Can, an old Alan Toussaint tune. Next, we're going to listen to the Revivalists, Wish I Knew You.

That was the Subdudes singing Morning Glory. And before that, the Creole String Beans played How Could I Help But Love You. And we started off with the Revivalists, Wish I Knew You. You're listening to Down the Road. Down the Road is produced for WHYR-LP, Baton Rouge Community Radio, but it's heard on many other Pacifica affiliates, including WOOL in Bellows Falls, Vermont, WPVM in Asheville, North Carolina, and WPHX in Ruskin, Florida. Next, we're going to listen to the Egg Yolk Jubilee singing about the grumpy gal at the grill.

nothing can be finer than to stroll into the Auto Diner for a panini served with fresh mustard and bell pepper and a friendly smile. But it didn't happen that way, did it? No, there was no friendly smile, no bell pepper, and you forgot the mustard.

That was the Susan Cowsill Band doing a cover of Free Man in Paris. Before that, the Tin Men with Washboard Chaz rubbing on the doggone thing. And we started off with the Egg Yolk Jubilee singing about the grumpy gal at the grill. You're listening to Down the Road, and next we've got Marcia Ball going crawfishin'.

You just heard Marsha Ball singing Crawfishin', cover of an old Clarence Garlow tune. We're going to slow things down a little bit on down the road. Next, we've got the Panorama Jazz Band, and they're going to be playing a tune. It's actually a medley of a couple of tunes by Trinidadian composer Leonel Balasco. The first one is a Venezuelan waltz. The second one is a Panamanian paseo. They call it Las Palmas de Panama.

That was Charlie Halloran on trombone and his band playing C'est Beguine, which is coming from a record he recorded of old Beguines from Martinique. Now, the record is new, it just sounds old. When they recorded it directly onto 78 RPM acetate records. Gives it that old vintage sound. Before that, we heard the Panorama Jazz Band playing Las Palmas de Panama. You're listening to Down the Road, and next we've got Aurora Neeland singing The Devil's Gonna Get You.

was the Preservation Hall Jazz Band, Taint Nobody's Business. And before that, Ingrid Lucia and the Flying Neutrinos, Mind Your Own Business. And we started off with Aurora Neeland and the Royal Roses, The Devil's Gonna Get You. You're listening to Down the Road. My name's Robert. If you have any questions, comments, requests, you just want to get in touch with me, the way to do it is through the email. The address is downtheroad@whyr.org. Also, I'm on the Facebook at WHYR Down the Road. Next, we're going to listen to the New Orleans Swingin' Gypsies playing Lady Be Good. And if you hear some percussion in there, that's actually some tap dancing going on.

That was Va Va Voom doing the Atomic Stomp. And before that, the New Orleans Swingin' Gypsies played Lady Be Good, which is going to bring us to the end of this week's episode of Down the Road. Thanks for tuning in. Hope you can listen in next week, same time, same place. But until next week, please remember the words of Earl King, and let's make a better world.

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This is your host, Larry Becker. The first half of the show is going to feature the album Road to Zen by Corey Stevens, released on Discovery Records, a division of Warner Music in 1997, and then some music by Otis Smokey Smothers with lead guitarist Freddie King from the album Sings the Back Porch Blues on Ace Records in 1962. And in the second half of the show, we're going to feature music from the Alligator album called Crucial Guitar Blues, issued in 2007, but let's get started with Corey Stevens. Stevens was born in Centralia, Illinois in 1954, a relative newcomer to the blues. He started guitar when he was 11 years old, and after graduating from Southern Illinois University at Carbondale, he headed off to L.A. to pursue a music career. We're going to feature his second album, The Road to Zen. Here's a review by Jana Pendragon. Making a name for himself from live performances and a successful first release, which was called Blue Drops of Rain, being proclaimed the heir to Stevie Ray Vaughan, Corey Stevens shows himself to be a more mature, evolved guitarist, writer, and performer. While not as raw as his freshman effort, Blue Drops of Rain, Stevens continues to build a rock-solid career. Road to Zen features more of Stevens' guitar style, as well as a tighter production spearheaded by Edward Tree. A passionate performer, this comes through clearly. Especially effective is the Linda and Corey Stevens effort, Only One for You, a tribute to their partnership. Also good are Lessons of Love and Take It Back and Charles Bronson Vibe. With all cuts written by Stevens this time, he establishes himself as a talent to be reckoned with in several different arenas. And again, that was the review by Jana Pendragon. Let's start on that Road to Zen with a three-cut set. Only One for You, then Too Much Fun, and the last cut on the set, Lessons of Love. Corey Stevens from the album Road to Zen.

We're going to close out the album Road to Zen by Corey Stevens with the last four cuts on that album. First, One More Time, then Big House Blues, then Blues Are Here to Stay, and the last cut, Charles Bronson Vibe.

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1: 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We'll start off with I Can't Judge Nobody and Come On Rock Little Girl, and we'll see what else we can squeeze in from that album.

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Welcome back to the Radio Free Blues Show. This is your host, Larry Becker. We're going to start off with the album More Crucial Guitar Blues, a compilation album of blues guitar assembled by Alligator Records. It was issued in 2007. And after that, if there's time, we're going to play some cuts from the Smokey Smothers album, a five-star album called Sings the Back Porch, and it's got Freddie King on lead guitar. Let's start off from More Crucial Guitar Blues with a four-cut set. Luther Allison doing Will It Ever Change? Michael Burks doing One More Chance? Then Roomful of Blues doing The Love You Lost on the Way? And then Albert Collins and the Icebreakers doing Get to Getting. Here's music from Alligator Records, the album More Crucial Guitar Blues.

Let's do another four-cut set for more crucial guitar blues. This is like a who's who. Sun Seals doing No, No Baby. Then Little Charlie and the Nightcats doing You Got Your Hooks in Me. Followed by Lucky Peterson. He's playing Don't Cloud Up on Me. And then Lonnie Brooks. This is live. You Know What My Body Needs.

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Let's do the last four-cut set from this album. Stop What You're Doing by Long John Hunter. Kenny Neal doing Lightning's Gonna Strike. Elvin Bishop, Shady Lane, and W.C. Clark doing Okie Dokie Stomp.

Okay, let's switch over to Otis Big Smokey Smothers. He was born in 1929 in Lexington, Mississippi, and he moved to Chicago in the mid-1940s. Here's the brief review in the All Music Guide to the Blues, the definitive guide, third edition, published by Backbeat Books in 2003. It's a review of the album Sings the Back Porch Blues, issued on Ace in 1962. Low-down Chicago blues album that's exceedingly rare on vinyl. Smothers was a master of the slow grinding shuffle, and some tracks sport the presence of Freddie King on lead guitar. That's a review by Bill Dahl. Let's see how many we can get in. We'll start off with Give It Back, and then Smokey's Lovesick Blues. And if we can, I've been drinking muddy water. Thanks for listening to the show. Thanks for listening to Community Radio. We'll catch you next time.

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And thank you for listening to Community Radio. We're here when and where you need us, right around the corner. Stay tuned to this station. We'll see you next time.

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1: Welcome to this hour of Hip Rock Nation. I'm Kaja Brown. On the way, music from Justin Timberlake, Hozier, lots more. Right now, it's Justice. This is Incognito.

0: it's like a cocaine addict. He's trying over and over again to get that same high that he did at first. And when you come out to play ball, when you first get there, the first game, if you get that great moment, like say the long range jump shot or the dunk, you stay out.
1: You're tuned to Hip Rock Nation. I'm Kaja Brown. You were listening to Czarface. That was Mama's Basement off the album Czartificial Intelligence. Hozier gave us Nina Cried Power featuring Mavis Staples before that off the album Wasteland Baby. And new music from Justin Timberlake featuring Toby Wigwe, Sanctified off the album Everything I Thought It Was. Justice kicked us off with Incognito off the album Hyper Drama. Again, you're tuned to Hip Rock Nation. You can find out more about the program. 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Still on the way, music from Tierra Whack, The Last Dinner Party, and more. But right now, here's Eric Hilton.

You're tuned to Hip Rock Nation. I'm Kaja Brown. And that last set, you heard music from Tierra Whack. That was Misbehave. Hooray for the Riff Raff gave us Alibi before that. And the last dinner party, Nothing Matters. Eric Hilton with Nico before that, rounding out that last set. I'm just going to keep the music going because that's what you guys are here to listen for. So here's some music from Boys Noize here on Hip Rock Nation.

0: Yes.
1: As you know, resources are drastically low.
0: Yes, sir.
1: LeVar.
0: Yes.
1: Survival is at stake. 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
1: Until later, I got a meter. I came up with 25 majestic ways to greet her. My

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I'll spill things, tales, adventures, dramas. We'll smoke Venetian ganja and a chalice made from Triton lava. I'll use telepathy to meet the Empire's weaponry. Then I'll consume us all and together we'll build

Shabazz Palace is here on Hip Rock Nation. That was Take Me to Your Leader off the album Exotic Birds of Prey. Future Islands before them with The Tower, title track off the album by the same name. Boys Noize before that with Movin' Line, title track off, actually, yeah, title track off the album by the same name. I'm like looking ahead and I'm like, wait. 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We spell that H-I-P-R-A-W-K. 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Still on the way, Kings of Leon, but right now I've got music from Maps.

You're tuned to Hip Rock Nation. I'm Kaja Brown. You just heard a set including Kings of Leon with Mustang, title track off the album by the same name. Before them, DJ Shadow gave us All My off the album Action Adventure, and Maps with 1 AM off Counter Continuo. We're getting close to the end of this hour, but before we go, here is Butcher Brown.

Butcher Brown here on Hip Rock Nation with a remake of Run DMC's Down With The King off the album by this, well, actually it's a single by the same name, Kings of Leon. Before that, Mustang and that last set. We're at the end of this hour. Again, this is Hip Rock Nation. I'm Kaja Brown. Hip Rock Nation is a production of Nahoni Media, Desert Soul Creative Studios, and KRDP Community Radio. 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Closing us out is Jordan Rakai. Here's Family.

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1: Hey, this is Clint from the Soundboard. 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
2: Welcome to this hour of Hip Rock Nation. I'm Kaja Brown. Music on the way, including artists like Zane and Paramore. Right now, it's Bicep.

Skeptic here on Hip Rock Nation. You just heard Want Me, which included a sample of Chain of Fools by the late Aretha Franklin. Zane gave us What I Am off the, it was either a single or an album by the same name. Paramore, Burning Down the House, a remake off the album Burning Down the House. And Bicep gave us Chroma 002. If I'm pronouncing that right, it says 002, whatever. Again, you're tuned to Hip Rock Nation. I'm Kaja Brown. Still on the way, some good music from Willow and Dermot Kennedy and some other great artists coming up on the way. But right now, I've got Jamie Jones and Jazzy.

Her heart was still bereft and all, sick and tired of stepping on. Shy, my darling, never leave the light. I hate to see you skeptical. Hugs that never helped at all. Things that I've accepted in this life.

Willow here on Hip Rock Nation. She gave us Symptom of Life off the single by the same name. Before her, you heard from Vampire Weekend with Classical. Really loved that band and loved that song. That's off the album Only God Was Above Us. Dermot Kennedy gave us Lessons before that off the EP I've Told the Trees Everything. And Jamie Jones and Jazzy gave us We Groovin', and that is a single. You're tuned to Hip Rock Nation. I'm Kaja Brown. We're just going to keep things moving because we got a full playlist. And here's Fred again. I know you. Don't let the pain seem right in most of

That is music from Elmiene. Elmiene, I think, is how you pronounce it. Crystal Tears off the album by the same name, or the single, rather, by the same name. Party Next Door gave us Real Woman off the album, or actually the single by the same name. These were all singles in this last set. AJ Mitchell, independent artist. Well, now he's kind of signed to a music label that's a sub of Sony Music now, but he started out as an independent artist. Flowers on the Moon was the name of his single. And Fred Again, featuring Lil Yachty and Over Mono, gave us Stay In It, and that was a single as well. All right. Again, this is Hip Rock Nation. I'm Kaja Brown. Thanks so much for joining us. You can stay connected, make requests, things like that, via our website, hiprock.com, or through social media on X and Facebook. 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On the way, John Vinyl and Elijah Blake. But right now I have music from Alec Monopoly. Here's Money.

You're tuned to Hip Rock Nation. I'm Kodja Brown. That was John Vinyl with Feels Good, A Color Show. That was a single. Elijah Blake gave us Ghostbuster. That was also a single. Nikki Yure with Part-Time Lover before that. And Alec Monopoly and Medusa with Money Can't Save Us. We're at the end of this hour. 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Closing us out, this is LF System, All I've Got. See ya.

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1: And I'm JC.
0: And we are the new hosts of Restless. This is our late night show, kind of our talk show, kind of our music mixing thing. For this inaugural show, we're going to play a lot of our music to give you a taste of what we love to listen to. And we hope that you'll enjoy. So, kind of going to hop right into it. We got a lot of songs to run through. So, first of all, just want to kind of set the tone, set the mood with this wonderful 70s song called All I Want to Do by the Beach Boys. Enjoy.

0: All right. That was All I Want to Do by the Beach Boys.
1: Indeed.
0: All right. Why'd you pick that song tonight?
1: Because I love that song, and it's been, like, all throughout my high school career, it's been, like, the song to put on just to chill, too, you know? So, yeah. Our songs tonight are going to be quiet all over the place, so get ready for some quiet ones and some really loud ones.
0: Speaking of loud ones, we're going to switch up the mood with a song I've recently picked up by De La Soul. It's called A Roller Skating Jam Called Saturday.
1: Mm.
0: Just a second here.
1: But it's Sunday.
0: Sunday? Oh, I guess it is now. The whole reason I picked this song was
1: Happy birthday, Mom. It's her birthday today. Yeah.
0: Actually.
1: Oh, yeah.
0: Happy birthday, Miss Sarah. I guess I hope you like the song if you're listening.
1: Yeah.
0: This is a roller skating jam called Saturdays by De La Soul.

0: All right.
1: All right.
0: Hope you enjoyed that. So for those who tuned in to hear a lot of us talking, there unfortunately will not be very much of that tonight. But like eventually, this is we're kind of shaky right now, but this is our first one. But the after this, we're gonna have guests on and stuff, and it'll be cool. This next song, I've really gotten into this band, The Strokes, lately, and this song is a masterpiece in my opinion. I think it's very heavy, but like just beautiful at the same time. I'm really into that kind of music. But anyway, here's Oblivious by The Strokes. Enjoy.

0: All right, wow. Dude, that guitar was...
1: JC was trying to find a non-explicit song.
0: Yeah.
1: He's been having a tough time.
0: No, I got one. We're good. just a quick PSA. 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Now, this next song is special to me because I would listen to it on road trips with my mom, specifically at night. Yeah. It's a nice one by Erykah Badu called Window Seat.
1: Is he slowing it down? Are we getting, is it a
0: slow song? Oh, yeah. It's nice. And I hope y'all enjoy it.
1: If you can get the right one.
0: Yeah. All right.

0: All right, welcome back. Welcome back. Hope you are still awake. No, it's okay. I like the slow stuff. I like the slow stuff. It's really nice.
1: You started with something like,
0: I did. Well, yeah. You're right. But it is like, it's 12:20 now. Wow, time is flying, guys. This is kind of crazy. So this next song, it feels kind of weird because we're just going straight into song after song. But I trust me, it's gonna get more like. It's gonna be more like more of a schedule.
1: We have to introduce ourselves.
0: Yeah,
1: you know,
0: yeah.
1: The best way to get to know us, you're out in the same room with us. Mm-hmm. So this music, you know,
0: bars. Gives a,
1: yeah, for sure.
0: JC said earlier, it's like a window to your soul. So I wholeheartedly agree with that. And this next song is from 1971. One of my favorite artists, Todd Rundgren, released this single, and it's pop. It's a pop masterpiece. It's 3 minutes, but it's like. He just hits every spot. So anyways, here's I Saw the Light by Todd Rundgren. Enjoy.

0: yes. No, that was great.
1: Yeah, no, it was good. I love that song so much. It's amazing. Yeah.
0: I remember when you showed it to me, I was really excited.
1: Yeah, that was a special time. It was fun. Yeah. So next one, huh?
0: This next one is a little niche, if you will.
1: Oh, wow.
0: It's by Etro Anime. It's called The Purest One, and it's poppy too, but in a much different way. Mm. It's like drum and bass. Anyway, so I hope y'all enjoy it. Purest One by Etro Anime.

0: All right, hello. Okay, so a little bit of a pause from the music for a second. I want to do some shout-outs. We want to do some shout-outs. Our best buds, the Disc Squad. Don't ask why it's called that. Yeah, I actually can't remember. And then
1: funny, bro.
0: Want to shout out Kaylin and Deanna, and I want to shout out Giovanni, Cole, all those people. I'm sure I'm forgetting so many of them. But JC, do you have any shout-outs?
1: Yeah, I'd like to shout out Samantha. You know, she's lovely, wonderful. Shout out my mom. She's the best. She's also listening.
0: Oh.
1: I think Junior is listening too.
0: Hey, Junior. And
1: yeah, what's up, Ace?
0: Let's go. Sweet.
1: Yeah, thank you guys for supporting us.
0: Yeah, no, thanks.
1: Please come back for more. And if we didn't get you, text us. That's what we do.
0: We're going to get better at this, I swear. Okay, and I also got some shout-outs locally. So the Northwest Arkansas Juggling Club is partnering with the Fayetteville Parks and Recreation Department to host Spring Into Circus, a series of free introductory circus arts classes at Walker Park. Classes begin at 5 p.m. on Thursday, May 28th and Thursday, June 4th. Activities will take place between the skate park and splash pad. Classes are family-friendly, accessible, and open to all skill levels. More information is available at the City of Fayetteville website. So go check that out as well. Please. And also, we got to do some shout-outs on the radio. If this station is pretty cool. They are really good with supporting like local people who just have a thing, you know. They want to show off to the world. The city, I guess. But I want to shout out the Flower Power Hour, which is on Wednesdays on this station from 8 p.m. to 11 p.m. And JC would like to shout out Afrosonic Taxi, which is Friday and Monday from 6 p.m. to 7 p.m. on Friday, and 9 p.m. to 10 p.m. on Monday. So yeah, those people and those programs are really cool.
1: Please see them.
0: Check them out. Yeah, we are not the only thing on here. All right, so back to the songs. This next one is a new favorite of mine. It is a Michael Jackson and Paul McCartney song. Oh, wow. Called "The Girl Is Mine." It's such a beautiful, lush song. So enjoy.

0: All right. Hope you enjoyed.
1: Wow.
0: Yeah. Oh.
1: Don't worry about
0: amateur,
1: that.
0: Amateur.
1: Don't worry about that.
0: Yeah. If you don't know, we're switching manning the controls every time we play a song. So
1: yeah, literally musical chairs.
0: It literally is. Yeah. But it keeps it fresh. Anyways, that song was the first single released off of Thriller, and kind of just like I can't believe how many just insane songs are on that album that are just so good. They all could have been a single anyway. Anyway, back to JC.
1: Oh yeah, so yeah, no MJ, but we have Amiri, I think is how you say it. Mm-hmm. Need You Tonight from I think her debut album.
0: Need You Tonight.
1: This is a pretty nice song. I just thought it would be a love song after that.
0: Oh
1: yeah,
0: how sweet.
1: Let's do it.
0: Enjoy.
2: I mean, I ain't gonna lie to you.

0: All right. Hello, hello. That was a nice little song. That was very nice. Me and JC are going song for song right now. Yeah, niche for niche. And I'm about to get wildly niche. Okay. To me, at least. I don't know. So, his next song is a nice little jazz song. I've been really into, like, flute stuff lately. I think it's, like, the coolest instrument ever now.
1: Shout out Chloe, or...
0: Yeah, no, shout out to Chloe Barnes, bro. Oh, yes, my dude. Gosh. How are you that good? Great. Anyways, skill. And someday I want to learn flute and then make a whole album that's just flute stuff. That'd be so cool. Anyways, here's the Frank West Quartet from 1960, Star Eyes.

0: the midnight vibe very well.
1: Yeah.
0: This is When the Moon Reaching
1: fun
0: Stars.
1: Fun fact, hold on. I used to walk around Ramey Junior High in 7th grade listening to this song, and I... Just picture me whenever you're listening to that, please. Yeah.
0: Please do.
1: Go ahead and play
0: Kate's request. Again, this is... this is When the Moon's Reaching Out Stars by Yumi Kawamura.

0: All right.
1: Yeah.
0: That was surreal hearing that on the radio. It's nice.
1: It's crazy.
0: Anyway, I would like to pay tribute to my mother, who is... Oh, she's old. Wait.
1: Dude.
0: Oh, I can't remember. Oh, she's 40. She's 46 today. There we go. So she's 46, and she is the absolute... Like, I would not be anything... I wouldn't be here if it wasn't without her. But also, I would not be here if it wasn't for her. So, anyway, God only knows what I'd be without her. So here's God Only Knows by the Beach Boys. Enjoy, Mom.

0: All right, yeah, that was special. Hope you enjoyed that.
1: Yeah, that was beautiful. It's really nice.
0: It's one of my favorite songs, yeah.
2: We'll talk more about it, or?
0: No, we don't have time.
2: All right.
0: We gotta keep on going.
2: Oh, you're so right. Okay, this next one is from one of my favorite albums, Boa. It's like Nirvana, if it was cool.
0: I feel like I should. Shoegazy, or I don't know.
2: Yeah. It's cool. No more chill. Anyways, this is a nice one. I hope y'all like it.

0: Yeah, that was not as chill as I remember it, but you're welcome. That song's goated.
1: Yeah, the song, the title of that song was For Jasmine. So my sister's name is Jasmine, my oldest sister. If you were listening, then I hope you enjoyed that one.
0: Shout out everybody today.
1: Yeah, you know. So we got time for one more song, just enough time for one more song. Just want to thank y'all for listening. I hope that y'all enjoyed our first one. It was a little bit, you know, rocky in spots, but I really had a fun time doing this. So, did you as well, Jason?
0: Oh, yeah, this is great.
1: Yeah, so that's good. Yeah. This is a really beautiful song by Paul McCartney, In Wings, called My Love. Enjoy. And good night.

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Hello, lovelies. My name is Isabella. My program is called Green Bubble Tea. And we are recording this show on May 13th, 2026. And May is Asian American Pacific Islander Heritage Month. And we're going to spotlight a bunch of Asian artists of many genres all around the world. And we just heard from Yeji, Passion Fruit, from the EP2, which was released in 2017. We kicked off with a track from Poison Girlfriend called Hardly Ever Smile Without You from the album Melting Moment. That's a throwback from 1992. She is a Japanese electronic music artist. And the next song we're going to hear is called Tenki by Paso Calm Music Club and Hakushi Hasegawa.

0: Business.
1: For those just tuning in, my name is Isabella. My program is called Green Bubble Tea. And we are recording the show on May 13th, and it is Asian American and Pacific Islander Heritage Month. And we are celebrating that this whole show. We're spotlighting Asian artists from all over the world of many genres. We just listened to some hip-hop, and prior to that, some electronic music. That last song was called Stop Business As Usual, Part 2 from Kim Mortal. If you like political hip-hop, you should definitely check her music out. I can't play most of her music because it has words that are banned from the FCC. Prior, we heard a song from the movie Always Be My Maybe, which was a romantic comedy which came out in 2019. The song I Punched Keanu Reeves. Prior, we heard from Rich Brian and Ski Mask the Slump God with Jumpy from the album Where Is My Head, released last year. And we concluded the electronic music set with a track by Thai Boy Digital called Destiny. Now we're going to get into some K-pop. A song from BTS's latest album, Arirang. This song is called Hooligan.

That concludes our short little K-pop set. That was Golden from the film K-pop Demon Hunters. Prior was Aespa with Next Level, Cat's Eye with Pinky Up, and BTS with Hooligan from their latest studio album, Arirang. That's my favorite song on that album. Now we're going to hear the latest single from Olivia Rodrigo called Drop Dead.

The first hour of this week's edition of Green Bubble Tea is about over. May is Asian American and Pacific Islander Heritage Month, and we are listening to various Asian artists from around the world of various genres. We just heard the song Settle from Lynn Lepid from the album Buzzkill Forever, which came out last year. Luna Lee with Multiplied. Rina Sawayama with Tokyo Love Hotel from the album Sawayama, which came out in 2020. And we kicked off that set with a track by Olivia Rodrigo, her latest single, Drop Dead.

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2: My name is Isabella. My program is called Green Bubble Tea. We are recording the show on May 13th, 2026. We're going to continue with our Asian American and Pacific Islander Month special with a track from the film Crazy Rich Asians. The song is from Catherine Ho. It's a cover of Coldplay's song Yellow.

We just heard two songs from the film Crazy Rich Asians, which came out in 2018. That song was I Want Your Love by Jasmine Chen. And we heard Catherine Ho's cover of Coldplay's song Yellow. When Crazy Rich Asians came out, it was the first major Hollywood studio film in over 25 years, which had an almost all Asian cast. Prior to that, the only film like that was The Joy Luck Club, which came out in 1993. Next, we're going to get into some South Asian music, starting with a song from a movie as well. And this song is called Baddest Roughest from Backyard Dog, and it's from the film Bend It Like Beckham, which is a British film.

concludes our set of South Asian music, and we focused on hip-hop music, as you can see. Next, we're going to listen to some Hawaiian music. We have about 30 minutes left. Stay tuned.

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1: We're going to listen to some singer-songwriters. And this song is from jazz pop singer Laufey. It's called Mad Woman.

That was Japanese Breakfast with The Body is a Blade from the album Soft Sounds from Another Planet, which came out in 2017. I had the pleasure of seeing her live in 2022 when she played at the Waking Windows Festival in Winooski. Mitski with All Change for You from her latest album Nothing's About to Happen to Me. And we kicked off with Laufey Mad Woman from the album A Matter of Time, The Final Hour, which came out last month. Thank you for being with me, no matter how long you've been with me. The whole time, almost the whole time, a few minutes. Whether you've been streaming or listening on the radio dial, hopefully you can explore more media, music, movies, or whatever, performed by Asian and Asian Americans this month. We're going to close with a song by B. Badubi called All I Did Was Dream of You, and this song features the Marias. Next week, I'll be back with another Asian American and Pacific Islander Month edition of Green Bubble Tea. Stay tuned. Thank you for being with me again.

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1: It's that time. It's Cafe Jazz with Gene Knight. It's big band. It's bebop. It's America's music. Jazz.

penned by John Burks Gillespie, Dizzy Gillespie, Night in Tunisia, and performed by Les Brown and his band on an LP released in the late 50s with a full band and such artists as Dick Collins on the trumpet. This is Gene Knight with another edition of Cafe Jazz. We love our big band, we love our bebop, and we go beyond that with other samplings from the LP world mostly. We play mostly vinyl here. I was looking at the polls, the jazz polls, that is. I discovered several releases from the late 1950s through the 60s. So I thought it might be interesting from time to time to highlight some of the artists that recorded on labels that released compilations featuring their poll winners. So I think for this hour, we will return occasionally to the poll winners for the year that this Columbia compilation was released. We'll continue with the voice of Rosemary Clooney. This is from Swing's Softly, Always Be in Love.

That's the shadow of your smile from a little-known trombonist, Harold Betters, with an early 60s release, Out of Sight and Sound. It may very well be his only release. The cover is a moment in time. Obviously an urban gentleman, early 60s, top coat, stingy brim, high-water pants, great pair of shoes, and his trombone in his case. Harold Betters, Out of Sight and Sound, The Shadow of Your Smile. The release before that is titled Jazz, South Pacific, a live concert on the island of Guam, which makes it somewhere near the war years. It's on Regent Records, featuring J.J. Johnson on trombone, Howard McGee on the trumpet, Oscar Pettiford on the bass, Rudy Williams on tenor sax, and Keeter Betts on the guitar, Charlie Rice at the drums. Man with the Horn. Nice support chorus by the bandsmen toward the end of that cut. We open the set with Rosemary Clooney from a 1960 MGM release titled Swing Softly with Always Be in Love. This is Gene Knight. You're listening to Cafe Jazz. We'll continue from our featured album, Jazz Poll Winners on Columbia. There's no date on it, and we all know I have a pet peeve about Columbia's reputation for not dating their releases. And this is a poll winner's release for early 60s. Art Van Damme is up next. His cut titled Just You, Just Me.

I bought a Viking a coat for Christmas, a diamond ring, a big Cadillac car, 61 that is, and everything. It's love that makes me treat you the way that I do. Ain't I good to you? You say that love makes you treat me the way that you do. I'm telling you, I should be nice to you. You told me there was nothing too good for a woman, that's true. That's nice, I'm gonna be good to you. I discovered a chinchilla under my Christmas tree. A Rolls Royce was waiting at the door for me. You told me that was love that make you treat me like you do. Ooh, well, honey, I should be nice to you. Remember that vicuna coat for Christmas?

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0: That was Louis Belson and his orchestra from an LP titled Happy Sounds. And from that same album, there's Pearl Bailey with G-BB, Ain't I Been Good to You. And I'll read from the notes on the back of the cover. Pearl and Louis have put together a sort of musical Valentine to each other, and it all comes off in a warm, wonderful way. Pearl sings and Louis plays. It all adds up to Pearl Bailey plus Louis Belson, Happy Sounds. And from our compilation, Jazz Poll Winners from Columbia Records, a set open with Just You, Just Me, performed by Art Van Dam and his orchestra. Interesting accordion work on that piece. This is Gene Knight. You're listening to Cafe Jazz, where you can hear the best of big band and bebop. Up next, from the Cadet label, 1977, an LP released by Johnny Watson. Then he was Johnny Watson. He went on to become Johnny Guitar Watson. This release is significant. On this project, Johnny chose nothing but ballads. This is one of my favorites, Johnny Guitar Watson, from his LP titled Getting Down With. This is Polka Dots and Moonbeams.
1: A country dance was being held in a garden.

Two well-respected musicians and composers put together a project released on Blue Note in 1975, Thad Jones and Mel Lewis. That one was titled Big Dipper. And trumpeter Benny Bailey, A Kiss to Build a Dream On. Before that, the Taylor Fiddick Big Band, a perfect match, a compact disc for them, the Gorilla Man Blues. And we open with Johnny Guitar Watson on the piano and doing vocals from his Getting Down with Johnny, a cadet release in 1977. Polka Dots and Moonbeams. Up next, Tom Scott's tribute to bebop, its project titled Bebop United. This is keyboard artist Joe Zawinul's composition, Sakawo.

Joe Zawinul played for many years as a keyboard artist with Cannonball Adderley and along with his brother Nat Adderley. Zawinul has been a classic since the early 60s. A live performance by Tom Scott in his Bebop United project. We've got more coming, at least one or two compositions from our featured poll winners LP, as well as your favorite big band and bebop artist.

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0: another sampling from our poll winner's release on Columbia, highlighting the best of what they had to offer in the late 50s. That was J.J. Johnson, the trombonist, featuring Nat Adderley on trumpet, Bobby Jasper on tenor, Cedar Walton at the piano and Spanky DeBrest at the bass, and Albert Tootie Heath on drums. That cut was titled Me Too. This is Gene Knight with the second hour of Cafe Jazz. We've highlighted the poll winner's release for Columbia through the first hour. We still have one or two left for this hour. Up next, from Tepo, Mississippi, Mose Allison.
1: If this life is driving you to drink, you sit around wondering just what to think. Well, I got some consolation. I'll give it to you if I might.

vocalist Suzanne Pitson on the Vine label compact disc release for 2010. Out of the Blue, a dedication to the music of Freddie Hubbard. That was We're Having a Crisis. Jeremy Pelt on the trumpet, Steve Wilson on the alto sax, and Jeff Pitson on piano, John Petitucci on the bass, and Willie Jones III on drums. Suzanne Pitson, We're Having a Crisis. Lou Donaldson on Blue Note for the 1961 release titled Lightfoot, Walking by the River, and Mose Allison from his best, But I Don't Worry About a Thing. Next, out of Canada, Canada Jazz Europe release of 1979 for the guitarist Ed Beckett. This is his trio, featuring Don Thompson on the bass and Terry Clark at the drums. This is Blues in C.

She sued me for cruelty, 'cause I hit her once or twice. One night I tried to choke her. She said I wasn't nice. I used to love that woman till the strain was killing me.

I was looking for an organist to highlight in that last set. Then I recalled I haven't played any Richard Groove Holmes for a while. That was from a self-titled release from Groove Holmes on the Pacific Jazz label early 60s. Two selections. The first one was Groove Holmes on the organ with Joe Pass on the guitar and Lawrence Marable on drums. That was Sweatin'. And the one after that was interesting because you don't often see an organist and a piano player together, but Groove Holmes and Les McCann were paired together on that Healing Feeling, along with tenor saxophonist Ben Webster and Tricky Lofton on the trombone, with George Freeman on guitar and Ron Jefferson on the drums. That was the Healing Feeling. Two cuts from the self-titled release for Richard Groove Holmes on Pacific Jazz label. Eddie Cleanhead Vinson was in that set from his compact disc release titled Redo, live at the Keystone Corner with Alimony Blues, and we opened with the guitarist Ed Beckett and his trio on the Canadian Jazz Europe label with Blues in C. Vocalist Gregory Porter is next from his Water compact disc with the classic But Beautiful.

We're closing in this hour with Chet Baker and Art Pepper from their release titled Playboys, originally on the Liberty label in the early 50s and then re-released on Bopplicity in 1983. That's Tyne and Tyne. And before that, from the release that we've been highlighting, Jazz Pole Winners on Columbia, Don Elliott featuring Kenny Burrell on the guitar with Pole Tex, Wynton Marsalis from a Columbia release in 1984, Hot House Flowers, I'm Confessing That I Love You, and Gregory Porter started that set from his compact disc Water with But Beautiful. We've got much more to come in the third hour, but first, our host stations have some announcements for you, and we'll be back with much

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1: This bebop music

Trumpeter Etienne Charles opens the third hour from his 2012 Caeso release, Kitsch's Bebop Calypso. Vocalist Mark Murphy's up next from Muse label from 1975. Self-titled release, this is Empty Faces.

early 70s work for pianist McCoy Tyner. So in a Blue Note release titled Ashante, that cut was Going Home. It featured Andrew White on the alto sax and Buster Williams at the bass, Billy Hart on drums, Ted Dunbar on the guitar, and Umtume, the percussionist playing the conga. It was a 1970 record date, McCoy Tyner. And before that, a more recent release from McCoy Tyner, titled Guitars. And we listened to Trade Winds featuring Bella Fleck. And we opened with Mark Murphy from his Muse release, 1975, Empty Faces. Up next, a little soft Latin from percussionist Ray Barreto, recorded in 1979. This is one cut from the LP titled Lacuna, and it features Joe Farrell on tenor sax and the famed timbalero Tito Puente with Charlie Palmieri on piano, John Tropia on the guitar, Steve Gadd at the drums. This is Doloroso.

Trumpeter Roy Hargrove has a compact disc out titled Moment to Moment, and that was a title cut. A classic from John Coltrane, before that from the Africa Brass release on Impulse Records 1974, with his version of Green Sleeves. Charlie Hayden's quartet, Sophisticated Ladies, the compact disc Ill Wind, featuring Nora Jones, and the set opened with Doloroso. That's from Ray Barreto from his 1979 LP on CTI titled Lacuna. And that takes care of it for this edition of Cafe Jazz. We'll close with a release titled Anthem. This is Uprising from Christian Scott's compact disc, and keep listening to Big Band, Bebop, and Beyond.

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I'm your host, Douglas Turner, and on this edition of Return to the Source, I'm going to be shining the jazz spotlight on trumpeter Sean Jones and the late vocalist Betty Carter, plus new music from Bill O'Connell, Jordan Van Himmert, and much, much more. Let's keep you dialed here on your public radio station. When we come back in the first hour, I'm going to be shining the jazz spotlight on trumpeter Sean Jones.

Welcome back to the first hour of Return to the Source. I'm your host, Douglas Turner. Here in the first hour, we're going to be shining the jazz spotlight on trumpeter, composer, and educator Sean Jones. He was born on May 29th, 1978 in Warren, Ohio. He grew up singing and performing gospel music in the church, and originally he was a drummer, but he discovered jazz and the trumpet at the age of 10 after hearing Miles Davis. Later, Woody Shaw and Freddie Hubbard would become his main influences. By the time he entered high school, he had decided to pursue a career as a professional musician, and he studied classical trumpet as well as jazz. In 2000, he obtained an undergraduate degree in classical trumpet performance from Youngstown State University, and later a master's degree from Rutgers University, where he studied under William Fielder, who had also taught Wynton Marsalis, among others. In 2004, Jones had a six-month stint with the Lincoln Center Jazz Orchestra, after which Marsalis offered him a position as the lead trumpeter. He would remain with the ensemble until 2010, participating in two recordings with Lincoln Center. During those years, he also started touring and performing regularly with his own groups, and he began his longtime relationship with Mac Avenue Records. In fact, we're going to begin with music from his 2007 recording on Mac Avenue called Kaleidoscope. It's Sean Jones with a tune called The Sluice on Return to the Source.

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Music from his 2009 recording on Mack Avenue Records, the album called The Search Within. And we heard his composition, The Ambitious Violet, featured Brian Hogans on the alto saxophone, Orrin Evans on piano, Obed Calvert on drums, Luquez Curtis on bass, and Walter Smith III on the tenor saxophone. We started out the set with music from the 2007 recording on Mack Avenue by Sean Jones called Kaleidoscope. And we heard the tune The Sluice that was written by and featured Orrin Evans on piano, along with Obed Calvert on drums, Luquez Curtis on bass, Brian Hogans on the alto sax, and Walter Smith III on tenor saxophone. And in addition to leading his own groups, Jones has also been prominently featured with a number of outstanding musicians, including Charles Fambro, the Fort Apache Band, Joe Lovano, Jimmy Heath, Diane Reeves, Joe Wilson, Marcus Miller, and others. In 2011, Marcus Miller and Jones joined Herbie Hancock and Wayne Shorter for their tribute to Miles' tour. He's also performed as part of the Mack Avenue Super Band. In fact, he's appeared on several live recordings at the Detroit International Jazz Festival with the Mack Avenue Super Band. He continues, of course, making music as a leader. In fact, we're going to hear music from his 2011 recording on Mack Avenue Records called No Need for Words. It's Sean Jones with this composition. This one's called Olive Juice on Return to the Source.

You're listening to Return to the Source here in the first hour, shining the jazz spotlight on trumpeter composer Sean Jones. We just heard music from his 2014 recording on Mac Avenue Records called Improvise, Never Before Seen. And we heard his composition 60th and Broadway. Of course, featured him with Orrin Evans on piano, Luquez Curtis on bass, Obed Calvert on the drums. We started out the set with music from the 2011 recording, No Need for Words, by Sean Jones, and we heard his composition Olive Juice. That one featured Brian Hogans on the alto saxophone, Orrin Evans on piano, Obed Calvert on drums, Luquez Curtis on bass, and Khalil Kwame Bill on percussion. And in addition to performing and composing, Sean Jones is also heavily involved in jazz education. He's previously served as the chair of the brass department at the Berklee College of Music. He's also taught at Duquesne University and the Oberlin Conservatory of Music, while also regularly offering master classes and clinics around the world. In addition, he's also served as artistic director of both the Pittsburgh and Cleveland Jazz Orchestra, and he's also been an artist in residence at San Francisco Performance as a member of the San Francisco Jazz Collective. He is currently serving as the chair of the Jazz Studies Department at the Peabody Institute at Johns Hopkins University, and he's also been on the board of directors and served as president-elect of the Jazz Education Network. We're going to conclude our spotlight on trumpeter, composer, and educator Sean Jones. In fact, starting out with music from the 2017 recording on Mac Avenue called Live from Jazz at the Bistro. It's Sean Jones with one called Prof on Return to the Source.

Music by our spotlight artist here in the first hour, trumpeter, composer, and educator, Sean Jones. That was music that featured him with the group The Airmen of Note, the U.S. Air Force Band, and of course from their recording, the 2022 Jazz Heritage Series. We heard them performing the tune written by Sean Jones called Life Cycles. Also featured Master Sergeant Christian Barsvik on the soprano saxophone. We started out the set with music from the 2017 recording by Sean Jones on Mac Avenue Records called Live from Jazz at the Bistro. And we heard them performing his composition, Prof. Also featured Obed Calvert on the drums, along with Lucas Curtis on bass, Orrin Evans on piano, and Brian Hogans on the saxophone. You're listening to Return to the Source. The Great Jazz continues. It's music by vocalist Nina Freeland.

That's music by vocalist Nina Freelon from her new recording. In fact, the title track from her new recording, one called Beneath the Skin, featured her with Keith Gans on the guitars. And, of course, you're listening to Return to the Source, produced at the studios of WJAB at Alabama A&M University. I'm your host, Douglas Turner, and in hour number two, I'm going to be shining the jazz spotlight on the late great vocalist Betty Carter. So be sure and keep your dial here for that. Return to the Source is brought to you by the African American Public Radio Consortium, NPR Distribution, and the Public Radio Satellite System. Taking us into hour number two, it's music from the recording by the group Out of Into. It's on Blue Note Records called Motion One, and that's Emmanuel Wilkins on saxophone, Kendrick Scott on the drums, Joe Clayton on piano, Joel Ross on vibes, and Matt Brewer on bass. Here they are with a tune called Radical on Return to the Source.

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0: Welcome back to hour number two of Return to the Source. I'm your host, Douglas Turner. Here in the second hour, we're going to be shining a jazz spotlight on the late vocalist Betty Carter. In fact, I'm also going to be sharing excerpts from an interview that I did with William Bauer back in 2002. He's the author of the excellent biography, Open the Door, The Life and Music of Betty Carter. So be sure to stick around for this. Of course, Betty Carter was born on May 16, 1930 in Flint, Michigan. In fact, she was born Ella Mae Jones. And when I talked with William Bauer, he talked about her early background and family influence.
1: And when did she decide to become a jazz singer? And did her family influence her in any way in terms of being a jazz singer?
2: I think that music was an interest in her family, but they didn't really support jazz. They thought that that was the devil's music. She came from a strict Baptist family. And so I think that her family was pretty dead set against her going into a jazz career when she finally decided to do it. She didn't get a lot of support from them in any event. But she did sing in the church choir when she was growing up, and she was an alto. She wasn't a soloist like Aretha or anything. She wasn't out there in front. But she was back there, singing the harmonies and learning a lot about music and how the pieces of it fit together.
1: Mm-hmm.
2: She also took a little bit of piano lessons here and there, and she was able to work out chord progressions on the piano and back herself up. In fact, when she was still a teenager, she did a talent night at the theater in Detroit, and got a lot of early exposure that way. She got an agent from that experience, and in that performance she played The Man I Love, and she accompanied herself.
1: So
2: she was working on the pieces of it, but she says something very interesting at that time in her life, Doug. She says, I didn't really decide to become a singer from listening to other singers. It was really, I think, more from listening to the instrumentalists of the time, like Charlie Parker and Dizzy Gillespie.
1: Mm-hmm.
2: And to her, it was more like a discipline that she had to tackle,
1: Yeah, yeah. Well, in fact, I was going to ask you that in terms of bebop and the influence that bebop had on Betty, but also what influence did Detroit, growing up in Detroit, have? Because, of course, at this time, there was starting to be sort of a Detroit school of jazz.
2: Absolutely. Yeah, Detroit was a huge place at that time. It was an important center for performing musicians to travel through in the Midwest as they made their way on their road trips. And it had its own jazz scene as well. So in addition to big-name artists coming through and performing at the Paradise, for example, you also had people like Tommy Flanagan and Barry Harris, who were growing up in the area. Yusef Lateef grew up in Detroit.
1: Mm-hmm.
2: The list is quite remarkable.
1: Yeah.
2: And then there were a bunch of local players who were really quite talented, whose names we never really encounter. Harold McKinney was a piano player from Detroit who, was a good friend of Betty's when she was in high school.
1: Mm-hmm.
2: Charles Greenlee, Leon Rice, a bunch of players.
1: Yeah.
2: So she was
0: William Bauer, the author of the book on Betty Carter called Open the Door, The Life and Music of Betty Carter. We're going to begin our spotlight on Betty Carter with music from some of her early recordings. In fact, we're going to start out with music from her 1958 recording, Out There. It's Betty Carter.

Listening to Return to the Source here in the second hour. We're shining the jazz spotlight on the late vocalist Betty Carter. In fact, we just heard music from her 1964 recording called Inside Betty Carter. Of course, the tune My Favorite Things featured her with Harold Mayburn on piano, along with Bob Cranshaw on bass, Roy McCurdy on the drums. Before that, we heard music from the 1960 recording The Modern Sound of Betty Carter, and we heard her on the tune called At Sundown, a tune written by Walter Donaldson. We started out the set with music from her 1958 recording Out There, and we heard another tune written by Donaldson called You're Driving Me Crazy. And of course, Betty Carter in 1948 would join Lionel Hampton's band. In fact, her stay with the Hampton band was somewhat stormy. She was fired and rehired a number of times. In fact, it was with the Hampton band that she became known as Betty Bebop, a nickname that she really did not like. But when she left the Hampton band, she took Betty and, of course, added Carter to it. As we said, she was born Lily Mae Jones, but this is how she became Betty Carter. And she would leave the Hampton band in 1951 and began to establish her independence in Harlem nightclubs. And some of her early work in the early 50s and 60s would find her grappling with the attempts by record producers and record labels to mold her into what they wanted her to be. But in the late 50s and early 60s, she began recording for several different labels. In fact, she made a recording with Ray Charles for Impulse and ABC Records. She also would sign with Atlantic Records, but she would leave after artistic differences. And she would make several recordings with Roulette Records. And in the mid-70s, she created her own record label, Bet Carr Records. In fact, in 1971, she created her own label, Bet Carr Records. And one of the outstanding recordings on that label, in fact, a classic by Betty Carter, is the recording called The Audience with Betty Carter. In fact, we're going to hear a couple selections from that recording, starting out with Everything I Have Is Yours. It's Betty Carter.

0: late vocalist Betty Carter, our spotlight artist here in the second hour of Return to the Source. That was music from her Grammy-nominated recording, The Audience, with Betty Carter. First appeared on her record label, Bet Carr Records, and we just heard her on the tune I Could Write a Book, and we started out the set with Everything I Have Is Yours. Both of those featured her with John Hicks on piano, Curtis Lundy on the bass, and Kenny Washington on the drums. And in the late 70s and throughout the 1980s, Betty Carter finally began to receive her long overdue recognition. In 1987, she signed with Verve Records. And when I talked with William Bauer back in 2002, I asked him about the impact this would have on Betty's career.
1: What impact did signing with Verve in the 80s, the late 80s, have on Betty's career?
2: Well, I just have to remark your comment about Jo Henderson. She said to one reporter, don't call it a resurgence, because I never had a surgeon to begin with. I think that the Verve signing was really critical for her. She produced 5 records with Verve, and so it's a big portion of her output. You know, she only had 20 commercially released records out of a 50-year career. And I would say it's a crime for an artist of her stature to have been recorded so little, except for the fact that I think in a way it's how Betty wanted it to be. She was extremely selective about the material she released to her audiences, and I think she wanted that kind of control over what ultimately went out to people.
1: Yeah.
2: She also had an attitude about recording. I wouldn't say she thought it was a necessary evil, because I think she liked having her work recorded, but she certainly felt that performing live was really at the heart of what she did, and I think she felt that recording was something that made it possible for her to get out in front of an audience live.
1: Mm-hmm.
2: Verve created something of a pressure for her to increase her output.
1: Yeah.
2: And so... I think it kind of nurtured a development in her to speed up her working process, to add tunes to her repertoire more quickly. She also developed a greater facility working with new trios. She didn't feel that she had to break them in as much. So it forced her to trust her musicians more.
1: Yeah.
2: And I think all of these things were very good for her.
1: Well, you know, and talking about breaking in musicians, I always, and of course, I'm not the only one that feels this way, but I always saw Betty Carter as similar to Art Blakey in the terms of, you know, taking young musicians, schooling them, and then setting them out on their own.
2: Yes, absolutely, Doug.
1: Yeah.
2: She, in fact, I think it's one of her key legacies was as an educator and as a promoter of young talent. She would tell young people, you know, they didn't stop giving out talent with Coltrane and Ellington. And I think it's such an important message, because as this jazz history that we have gets more and more codified and you know, becomes a kind of orthodoxy,
1: yeah,
2: it's easy to think that these young people that are coming up now could never achieve the greatness of a Coltrane or an Ellington. And that's not what this music really is about. I mean, I'm so glad that we have the music of Coltrane and Ellington, but I still want to go out to a club and hear a young musician figuring it out on his horn and making it work and making an authentic statement from his heart.
1: Yeah.
2: And that's what Betty Carter was really interested in, too, and I think she was really right at the heart of what this music is about by asserting that.
1: Yeah. Well,
0: that's William Bauer, the author of the book Open the Door, The Life and Music of Betty Carter. We're going to begin this set with music from her first recording on Verve. In fact, the Grammy Award-winning recording. We're going to hear the title track, her composition called Look What I Got.

Music by our spotlight artist, the late vocalist Betty Carter. In fact, music from her 1990 recording on Verve Records, the Grammy-nominated recording Dropping Things. And we heard her on her tune Open the Door. And, of course, that was Freddie Hubbard on trumpet, along with Craig Handy on tenor sax, Mark Carey on piano, Torres Mateen on bass, and Gregory Hutchinson on the drums. We started out the set with music from her first recording on Verve, the 1988 recording called Look What I Got. In fact, Grammy award-winning recording. And we heard the title track, her composition, that featured her with Benny Green on piano, Michael Bowie on bass, and Winard Harper on the drums. And in 1992, Betty Carter was named an American Jazz Master by the National Endowment for the Arts. And she would take part of the money that she won with that award, and she would use it to put together a concert at Lincoln Center. In fact, that would feature her with three different configurations, a trio, a small combo, and a big band. And in fact, she performed with all three of those groups going back and forth throughout the concert. And we're going to hear a selection from this recording. It's called The Music Never Stops. It's Betty Carter with one called Social Call.

Music by Betty Carter from the 1992 recording done live at Jazz at Lincoln Center. In fact, we heard her on the tune Social Call, featured her with the big band, and of course that's from the recording The Music Never Stops. And of course, Betty Carter was a true artist. She remained an outspoken advocate for the tradition of jazz music. And in 1993, she began her jazz education program, Jazz Ahead. And of course, she passed away on September 26, 1998, at the age of 68. We're going to conclude our spotlight with some of her last recordings. In fact, we're going to start out with music from the 1992 recording on Verve Records called It's Not About the Melody, It's Betty Carter, with the tune called The Love We Had Yesterday.

late vocalist Betty Carter, our spotlight artist here in the second hour of Return to the Source. That's music from her last recording, the 1996 recording on Verve Records called I'm Yours, You're Mine. Of course, we heard her on the tune East of the Sun, featured her with Andre Harewood on the trombone, Mark Shim on tenor sax, Xavier Davis on piano, Curtis Lundy on bass, and Gregory Hutchinson on the drums. We started out the set with music from her 1992 recording, It's Not About the Melody, on Verve Records, and we heard her on the tune The Love We Had Yesterday, a tune written by Pam Watson, and it featured Betty Carter with John Hicks on piano, Walter Booker on bass, Jeff Tane Watts on drums, and Craig Handy on the tenor saxophone. 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I'm your host, Douglas Turner, and in the final hour, you'll hear new music from Bill O'Connell, Jordan Van Himmert, and much, much more. Return to the Source is brought to you by the African American Public Radio Consortium, NPR Distribution, and the Public Radio Satellite System. Taking us into the final hour, it's music from the latest recording by guitarist Jeff Libman. It's on Cellar Records. It's called Feet Off the Ground. Here he is with the tune Love Letters.

Well, you know what that means. 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

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I'm Douglas Turner, and I hope that you enjoyed the show.

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1: Can birds have accents? This is Sandra Tsinglo with the lowdown on science. Zebra finches are tiny songbirds. Each sings a unique tune. Scientists long thought those differences were just individual flair. Until now. Enter Dai-Ping Wang and team from Max Planck Institute in Germany. They let machine learning do the listening to songs from four different populations of zebra finches. And each group has its own song style. Zebra finches have dialects. But here's the twist. Researchers swapped eggs between groups, so chicks grew up hearing different accents. When mating season arrived, the birds picked partners with their local accent. Not the ones with shared genes. Turns out, in birds, accents woo the heart.
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3: The other thing I've been telling folks is that if there's one thing I could change and go back and redo about this study, I would make the hardest solutions that we set up even more difficult for them.
4: This is Choose to be Curious, a show all about curiosity. We talk about research and theory, but mostly it's conversations about how curiosity shows up in work and life. I'm your host, Lynn Borton. Welcome. Come, choose to be curious with us. My younger son's birthday is in May, and when he was a little kid, we held almost every one of his parties outside in our front yard. Lots of room to run around and zero cleanup. It was great. One year, for reasons I cannot now recall, we picnicked on the front porch instead of the grass. Well, grass. I called it the biodiversity. Grass was pretty aspirational. Anyway, we were on the porch, maybe eight kids, about age five, enjoying pizza. I remember surveying the scene with some satisfaction, gazing up toward the enormous silver maple tree in the yard, when I noticed a furry paw stretching down between the porch roof and the rain gutter, reaching down to us. Five very distinct little fingery-like things groping around, clearly hoping to snag some pizza. I hustled the kids off the porch, promising cupcakes and strawberries in the yard, hoping they wouldn't freak out about the uninvited guest. I'd thought we'd outsmarted the masked bandits that had made their way more than once into the porch roof, but apparently not. Raccoons loved our porch roof. That and the big silver maple. There was no keeping them out of either. What I've come to appreciate is just how well adapted they are to both, and just how much their curiosity contributes to raccoons' success in urban settings, as well as the wild. Hannah Grebling knows a thing or two about raccoons. She's a PhD candidate in the Animal Behavior and Cognition Lab in the Department of Forest and Conservation Sciences at the University of British Columbia. Her research focuses on raccoon cognition and human-wildlife conflict. She recently made headlines with research findings that raccoons raiding your garbage can and mine might just be solving puzzles for the fun of it. Curiosity role models. I am delighted to have Hannah Grebling join me today from Vancouver. So welcome, Hannah.
3: Hi, thank you for having me. And I have to say, one of my favorite parts about this job or degree that I'm getting is that I get to hear everyone's fun raccoon stories. So everyone I talk to has one. If you're living in North America, we've all had similar experiences with them. So thank you so much for having me and for sharing your fun story with me.
4: Well, you know, I'm not at all surprised that everybody has a story and everybody has a certain amount of delight. So I felt like I kind of knew something about raccoons. So what got you to raccoons?
3: Yeah, so I have always been interested in animal cognition. So long story short, I've worked with lots of other species. I've worked with birds and fish and everything under the sun, except for lizards and reptiles and amphibians are the only ones I haven't worked with yet, and insects. So raccoons are really interesting to me from, I would call myself a question-driven scientist, because there's a lot of unanswered questions about raccoons, especially their cognition. So, because they're pretty understudied, that's what really drew me to them.
4: Part of what was fun about your research was I learned some new things, like they actively prefer marshmallows to other enticements and that they're essentially built for this. I love that their raccoons are built for exploration. Can you talk about their neurons, their dexterous forepaws, their generalized diet? I mean, these were fascinating to me.
3: Yeah. So yeah, we definitely think that raccoons have a lot of traits that are well suited for adapting to living alongside of us, essentially, whether that's in cities or suburbs or even rural areas. They've been living alongside humans for as long as human settlements have been a thing, probably here in North America and parts of South America. So they have several adaptations that make them really well suited for this. Number one, of course, being they're famous for that forepaw dexterity. I do have to dispel a pretty popular myth is that they have a thumb, but they actually do not have a true thumb. So for a digit to be considered a true opposable thumb, it has to, as you can look at your own hand or any other non-human primate's hand, that thumb digit protrudes from like a 90 degree angle from the rest of your hand. So raccoons don't have that 90 degree angle. Their thumb, or the digit that would be their thumb, sits up by their index finger. So they do have a lot of dexterity, and they are really excellent climbers. They're really good at grabbing their prey. And that has really made them well suited for living alongside of us because they can manipulate a lot of the same objects that we can. Not all of them, of course, without that thumb. They are limited, but they are pretty good at manipulating a lot of the things, you know, that we throw away or that we try to keep them out of. And then in terms of their brain anatomy, you mentioned, so they have really high neuronal density in their brain. So their brain is about the size of a cat's brain, roughly the same size. So brain size wise, they don't have like the biggest brain to body size ratio, but they have a lot of neurons packed into that brain. So their neuronal density is more similar to primate species than it is to other carnivoran species. So, and by that, I mean the mammalian carnivores, who are not all necessarily carnivores. And then finally, as you mentioned, they have this generalist diet. So that, again, makes them really well suited for living alongside of us and makes them probably more likely to be curious. Because when they're growing up and they're learning about the world, they need to interact with a lot of different food items. They're not highly specialized like some species that only eat one thing. So they need to be, it's adaptive for them to be attracted to new food items and new things that they could be potentially eating. So, and their generalist diet sort of allows them to do that. So generally we find that animals that are generalists tend to be more exploratory or more neophilic, where they're more attracted to novelty.
4: I just found that fascinating because I hadn't ever put all of those things together in quite that way. So you put them to the test and describe briefly what you did here. And I'm going to just say to people they should go and watch your videos because they're priceless.
3: Yeah, it is fun to watch them. That's the other best part of my job. So So what I did was we asked a pretty simple question with this study. So in animal cognition, of course, when we're trying to measure cognitive abilities of non-human animals, of course, we can't sit them down and give them an IQ test or anything like that, like you can with people. So we're really having to infer these cognitive abilities from their behavior. And so we try to induce some of these behaviors in animals. And so one of the things that we're interested in is innovation in animals. So we define innovation in my field as an animal either solving a new problem that it's never seen before, or they come up with a new way to solve an old problem, right? So we call that innovation, and then we extend that to repeated innovation. So, okay, they can innovate once. Can they do it multiple times? And so innovations are really difficult to observe in the wild spontaneously. You know, you could watch an animal for its entire lifetime and it might never have the opportunity. to innovate. So in order to get around that, some other scientists before me, smarter than me, came up with multi-access puzzle boxes. So this is essentially a puzzle box. If you think of, a lot of people buy similar things like for their dogs or their cats that have different latches, and you can hide the food in them and the animals need to figure out how to get the food out of the box. So a similar idea where the puzzle box has several latches and doors that we've designed in a way that we know that the morphological constraints of the animal, they were able to open them. You know, if they don't have highly dexterous forepaws, we're going to design it in a way that we think that species would still be able to manipulate and innovate and open that puzzle box. And then when they open one of the doors on the puzzle box, they're able to reach in and grab a food reward. So when we study repeated innovation, we give them, the animal, a multi-access box. And then once they've innovated and shown us they can do that on one of the solutions of the box, typically the researchers would lock that solution. And so that, you know, then sort of asks the animal, like, okay, you can't open this one that you already know how to open anymore, right? Will you innovate again and find a new way into the box? And so for this particular experiment, we asked a pretty simple question, which was, what would happen if we just left the solutions on that box open and we didn't lock any of them? Would the animals still open multiple solutions on the box? Because that was an observation that had been made, you know, by my supervisor and some of the other, my colleagues that have worked with raccoons before me, was that they were really keen to interact with objects that we gave them, even outside of their, you know, supposed experiment time, which they didn't know that we were timing them or anything. But, and then of course, in the wild, we know that they're very keen to sort of interact with things as well. So we made this observation of, like, okay, what's going to happen if we give them a puzzle box? Raccoons had already been tested on repeated innovation, so we knew that they were capable of that. But what would happen if we didn't lock any of the solutions? And then we also asked, would the way in which they solve the puzzle box, would that change if those solutions got more difficult? So what surprised us, which maybe wouldn't surprise me now that I've been working with raccoons for a lot longer, but what surprised me was that I gave the raccoons, you know, a puzzle box one at a time, and we did, as you mentioned, we did test and see what food they would be willing to work for. That was more so, we knew that most raccoons like sweet things like marshmallows, but that was more to let the raccoons decide which food they wanted to work for.
4: They were choosing marshmallows over sardines.
3: Yes, sardines and a prune. So I think I had one animal that liked the prune for a little bit, and then she stopped eating it, and I ended up giving her a marshmallow. So yeah, they all pretty much had a very strong preference for the marshmallow. Why wouldn't you? I mean, come on. But sardines are what, you know, they eat aquatic, you know, things in the wild. Right. So that was our logic behind that. But of course, they want the sugar. So anyway, so they had one food reward in there, one marshmallow, but they had three doors that they could potentially open to access that food. And I did this work with captive raccoons. So I set the box in with the raccoon. I walked away for 20 minutes so I wasn't disturbing them, you know, just set up my video camera and walked away. And what surprised me is that they were opening multiple solutions on the box, even within that 20-minute trial time. So I only put the box in there with them for 20 minutes. They would open one door, reach in, grab the marshmallow out, eat it, and then they would come back and continue to solve. Most of the time, they were solving all three, opening all three doors on the puzzle box, even without there being a food reward for them at the end. So that was really interesting. So the box was transparent, so they could see inside the box even before they opened it. And we designed it that way so that they would, you know, potentially know that there was food in there. They could also reach in through the door and feel that there was no other food rewards in there, which is their primary sense that they work with. Odor, we couldn't really control for necessarily, but we were doing this experiment in they were outdoors. So we do think any odor that would have been left over would have dissipated quite quickly. And also in other experiments that we've done with raccoons, we know that they are quite good at distinguishing different odors. So a colleague of mine tried to do a puzzle box experiment with raccoons, with wild raccoons, and she had some of the doors had food behind them, and then some of them had a false back with food behind that in order to try and trick them. So they would think that food was in all of them, but then when they opened some of them, there wouldn't actually be. The raccoons knew. They didn't even have to learn. They knew that there was a false back on one of them. So we know that they are very good at distinguishing odors, even to the point where we can't fool them. So we think it's probably less likely that they were looking around for another food reward. Even if that were the case, they were still having to decide what solutions they were going to open and in what order on the puzzle box, which is another thing that we looked at for this study.
4: You're listening to Choose to be Curious. I'm your host, Lynn Borton, and my guest today is researcher Hannah Griebling. We're talking about curiosity in raccoons. When you watch the videos, you can see, I mean, they go right in pretty quickly. They figure out yes. One of the ways in. They happily eat this marshmallow. And then they kind of keep trying things. Mm-hmm. And if you had not stopped them at 20 minutes, do you think they would have kept going? Do you think they would have stop.
3: Yeah, I mean, I think so. From most of the videos that I watched after, most of the time they were interacting with the box within like the first 5 minutes yeah. of the trial. Some of them certainly were, you know, a little more laissez-faire about it for whatever reason. You know, they're sleeping, they're whatever, they're not hungry, they're doing all these things. They have other things they're worried about, right? And they had that choice to interact with the box at all or not, because I just put it in with them and they could do whatever they wanted. But most of the time they were interacting with it with, I'd say for sure within the first 10 minutes. And then kind of once they got all the doors opened, some of them would still interact with it for the entire time. But for the most part, they would kind of start to leave it alone. But there was one, I know there was one raccoon that was very cute, because he would find, even though I took their food out of their pen so they wouldn't be distracted by their kibble-like things that they eat, while I was giving them marshmallows, he must have had some somewhere, and he would kept bringing it over to the box and putting it in the box. Food in the box.
4: Maybe it would turn into a marshmallow.
3: Yeah. Or I think maybe he was caching it, like he was trying to hide it in there. And then I had one raccoon that I had to stop giving the puzzle box to, because in his first trials with the box, he was over-enthusiastic and he grabbed the doors by one of the handles and just started dragging it across his pen. And I think he was taking it. They had little den boxes in their pens. And so I think he was trying to take it to his den box and he ripped the door wow. off of the puzzle box. And he did that twice in a row. And I was like, okay, sorry, buddy. Like, you're very enthusiastic, but
4: this is the one that got thrown out for being destructive. Yes. I get it. Okay.
3: Yes. So they were pretty quick to interact with it. Of course, as those solutions got more difficult, it did take them longer to get into it. But the other thing I've been telling folks is that if there's one thing I could change and go back and redo about this study, I would make the hardest solutions that we set up even more difficult for them, because they weren't quite hard enough, because they were still all opening all three of them and not having too many problems. It took them longer to open those harder solutions. We did look at that afterward to, you know, make sure, because we designed the difficulty levels before we did the experiment. So it did take them longer to solve them, but they were still like very successful at opening all of them. So.
4: And part of what you found that I also found really interesting was kind of this curiosity balance, the exploration-exploitation trade-off.
3: Yes.
4: And it sounds like you could have taken them even further. And as you were just saying, you could take them even further in terms of where they might go to continued to explore, that the exploitation mm-hmm. had its value mm-hmm. and it could be applied going forward. Is there other research that you imagine doing that kind of allows you to test that threshold?
3: Yeah, I think it would be interesting, number one, to be able to conduct this research with wild raccoons living in their natural environment, mm-hmm. just because there's so many more distractions and threats that they need to be worried about. So I think that would be, you know, the next step where I would love to take it and see whether they're still willing to invest that amount of time. And I'm sure there would be some individuals that would be willing to invest the time, not only to solve, you know, open those puzzle box doors, even when there's no food in the box anymore, but also opening those more difficult solutions. So that would certainly be the next step. And then, yeah, I mean, it's tough. Like, we're always designing these problems with the thought in the back of our head that we want the animals to be able to solve them. So far, we haven't found anything that the raccoons can't solve. We haven't given them anything, although there was one little blip on this research. So that's interesting about raccoons, but we also are, you know, designing these things that, okay, we want to make it maybe difficult, but not so difficult that they can't solve it. So I do think finding something that they wouldn't be able to solve would be really interesting, and what they would do in that situation.
4: You talk in the paper, and I guess in the write-ups that I've read about this, about information foraging, this whole idea mm-hmm. of sort of experimentation beyond the reward of the marshmallow to sort of this intrinsic right. value of kind of, oh, I'm like collecting information that may have application later on.
3: Right.
4: And there's an adaptive advantage to that, right?
3: Yeah, yeah. That's what we think. So, or that's what we propose in this paper anyway. Yeah, if you think about a raccoon, you know, living in the wild, in a city especially, first of all, they're famous for getting into, you know, our garbage. And I've had people send me videos of them, you know, coming through their cat doors, even when they're supposed to be locked, and breaking into chicken coops and doing all of these things, you know, getting into just takeout containers. So all of that is really what we would call problem solving or innovation in the animal cognition world. And that all comes back to what we call extractive foraging, which has been posited in primates and in non-human primates and humans to be really important for as like sort of a stepping stone towards innovation, because in the case of a lot of primates, having to get into foods like fruits that have a skin, anything that has what we call a protective matrix. So in the case of a raccoon, of course, they are eating, you know, potentially fruits, but also trying to get into a takeout container, figuring out how to open the lid, or just using your teeth to open it, right? So all of that is really problem solving and potentially innovation. And so if you're a raccoon and you're living in a city and there's all these anthropogenic resources that require your manual dexterity and your ability to engage in extractive foraging, it would be beneficial for you to then have this intrinsic motivation to engage in what we're calling, what we call in this paper, information foraging. So you are, like we observed with the raccoons here, interacting with that puzzle box after the food has been depleted and potentially using that information to solve problems in the future. Because if you're a raccoon wandering around a city, the more takeout containers you've interacted with and been able to open, the more, you know, different locks you've been able to figure out on people's garbage bins, that sort of thing, right? That would potentially allow you to have access to more resources. Or maybe it's something that you prefer, right? So maybe there's a garbage bin with a bunch of marshmallows in it, and then there's a garbage bin with a bunch of sardines in it. Which one are you going to go for, right? So we think that that could potentially be, again, one of the reasons why they're so well suited to living alongside of us.
4: I love that you describe it as a cognitive arms race, that, you know, we get more clever in trying to confound them. They just learn more techniques and tricks and just apply them going forward. And having been in exactly this position, I thought they will win. They will just win.
3: Right. Right. And not only that, like they are, so this may be one behavior that's sort of driving driving some of that frustration for us. Like, how do I keep them out of my porch roof? Right? That certainly could be. And then they're also very persistent. So some of my other work has looked at a little bit of that. So they will also keep trying things even when they're not necessarily working. So I think those are two things that can be very frustrating for us on the human side of things, but for a raccoon are very beneficial for their survival.
4: So I want to flip it around. I like to collect what I call curiosity practices, ways people bring curiosity into their lives, large and small. And I'm wondering if there are curiosity lessons we humans might learn from raccoons.
3: Definitely. Oh, yeah. I've learned a lot from them. Keep trying. Keep trying things. You'll figure it out. And if you can't, just use brute force. That's what I've learned. Which is its own, you know, creativity and curiosity. But yeah, keep trying, be persistent, try new things. Those are, and especially as, you know, I'm going through a PhD, so I'm almost done. But that's been something that I've tried to carry with me as a reminder.
4: Channel your inner raccoon.
3: Exactly. Yeah. Just keep at it.
4: Before I let you go, are you game for my big jar of wannabe analogies?
3: Of course.
4: Okay. Yeah. I need a raccoon here to open this up and fish these out. They would do it. Yeah, they would do it so well. They would do it so well. Okay. I have an actual jar, slips of paper here. And we're going to make an analogy to curiosity with whatever is written on these slips. Okay. Yours is a toothbrush. How is curiosity like a toothbrush? Mine is tulips. And I have one for our listeners. You want to give it a go or should I go first?
3: No, I can go. I think I have
4: it. All right, go for it.
3: So I always think of curiosity, especially in this context with the raccoons and you know, potentially them having some intrinsic motivation to solve these problems. It's like scratching an itch. And I think at the end of the day, when you, or after, it, you know, you've had your cup of coffee in the morning and your mouth feels gross, you can use that toothbrush to scratch the itch, get all of that gross stuff out of your mouth, and you feel so much better afterwards. So
4: I love it. That's wonderful. Okay. Tulips. How is curiosity like tulips? Well, tulips grow from bulbs that we bury. And I think curiosity often comes from something that we sort of, a nugget of something that's buried somewhere that sprouts. We can kind of count on it sprouting so long as we give it just a little bit of water and nourishment. So I guess that's how curiosity is like tulips. And audience, yours is crescent moon. How is curiosity like the crescent moon? Let me know. Facebook, Instagram, blue sky, hashtag analogy. Well, Hannah, this was great. And good luck. Persistence be with you.
3: Thank you. I'm defending my PhD very soon, so I will need it.
4: Oh, that's exciting.
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4: Congratulations. You've been listening to Choose to Be Curious. I'm your host, Lynn Borton. Thank you for joining us here today. 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I hope you'll follow me here, there, and on Facebook, Instagram, and Blue Sky, all at Choose to Be Curious, where you can share your crescent moon analogy, hashtag analogy. Many thanks to my delightful guest, Hannah Grebling. Links to her research, including those fun videos of the raccoons at work, on my website. Thanks too to Sean Balick for our theme music. And this is Variation 19 by Blue Nocturnal via Blue Dot Sessions. I have lost count of the people to whom I sent links to Hannah's research. I think there's something very revealing about our delight in raccoons' success. We cheer for them even as we attempt to thwart them. We appreciate their outside-the-box thinking, might benefit from a little more of it ourselves. If Aesop had known of raccoons, I feel certain they'd have topped his fable list. I hope you'll join us again next time. And until then, choose to be curious.

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3: Thanks for joining me. On this show, we're talking about the outstanding day, turning procrastination into progress, and why the things we keep putting off rarely stay quiet for long. They follow us around in little invisible ways. They sit in the back of our minds where we're trying to relax, why we're scrolling, why we're pretending we're taking a break. While that one email, that one phone call, that pile on the counter, that decision, appointment, that unfinished project just quietly waits for us, like it has all the time in the world. Have you ever noticed how exhausting unfinished things can be? Not even physically exhausting necessarily, mentally exhausting, emotionally noisy. It's strange when you think about it because sometimes the task itself might only take 10 minutes, but somehow we spend 3 weeks carrying it around instead. We postpone it, avoid it, negotiate it with ourselves. I'll do it tomorrow. I need to be in the right mood. I'll wait until I have more energy. I'll start fresh on Monday. Meanwhile, it keeps occupying space in our mind like an open browser tab we forgot was running. I started thinking about this idea after realizing how negative the word procrastination feels. It sounds heavy, guilty, like a character flaw. The second we say, "I'm procrastinating," it already feels like we've failed some invisible test of adulthood. But then I thought, what if we flipped it? What if instead of waking up dreading all the things hanging over us, we decided to have an outstanding day? A day where we tackle what's outstanding. Suddenly it feels lighter, a little more playful, a little more hopeful. At the end of the day, you can actually say, "I had an outstanding day." Because there's less outstanding than there was before. And honestly, I think most of us have a file 13. That mental junk drawer of delayed decisions, unfinished projects, ignored paperwork, half-started goals, things we keep moving from one to-do list to the next. Sometimes we even procrastinate organizing the procrastination. We write lists, then we lose those lists. Then we make prettier lists. Then we buy a planner to keep track of the lists we already forgot about. Oh, the planners. Somewhere along the way, productivity itself becomes its own hobby. But underneath all of that humor is something deeper worth exploring. Why do we put things off? Is it laziness? Fear? Perfectionism? Exhaustion? Resentment? How about decision fatigue? Sometimes I think procrastination is less about avoiding the task and more about avoiding the feeling attached to the task. Because usually the thing we're avoiding carries something with it, like pressure, uncertainty, self-doubt, conflict, responsibility, sometimes even grief. And when we delay it, we think we're creating relief. But I'm not sure we really are. Unfinished things have a way of humming quietly in the background. They interrupt rest without saying a word. They follow us into the weekends and vacations and evenings on the couch. You can be sitting there trying to enjoy a movie while part of your brain whispers, "You still haven't done that thing." It's like carrying a backpack you forgot you're wearing until someone finally takes it off and you suddenly realize how heavy it was. And maybe that's why crossing even one thing off a list can feel surprisingly emotional. Not because the task mattered that much, but because your brain finally gets to stop holding on to it. There's a release in completion, a clearing, a little more room to breathe. It reminds me of Scarlett O'Hara in Gone with the Wind saying, "I won't think about that today. I'll think about that tomorrow." And honestly, we've all had Scarlett moments. Sometimes tomorrow feels emotionally safer than today. But eventually, tomorrow becomes next week, next month, next year. And meanwhile, life keeps moving around the things we keep postponing. So today, I want us to explore procrastination a little differently, not just as a bad habit to fix, but as something human to understand. I want to talk about the hidden weight of unfinished things, the stories we tell ourselves about why we delay them, and some gentle ways we can start reclaiming our energy without shaming ourselves in the process. Because maybe productivity isn't always about becoming more disciplined. Maybe it's simply about becoming more honest about what's draining us. And maybe an outstanding day isn't about getting everything done. Maybe it's just about finally facing one thing that's been quietly taking up too much space in your life. When we talk about procrastination, most people immediately picture laziness. Somebody lying on the couch, binge-watching television, while responsibilities pile up around them like a cartoon avalanche. But I don't actually think procrastination is usually about laziness. In fact, some of the biggest procrastinators are incredibly capable, intelligent, hardworking. They're thinkers, feelers, helpers, perfectionists, dreamers, people caring too much mentally while still trying to function normally on the outside. And that's what makes procrastination so frustrating. It's rarely that we don't care. Usually, we care too much. If we truly didn't care, we wouldn't feel guilty. We wouldn't keep mentally revisiting it while brushing our teeth or driving to work or trying to fall asleep. The emotional attachment is proof the thing still matters to us. I think procrastination is often emotional management disguised as time management. We say we're putting off the task, but what we're really postponing is the discomfort connected to the task. Maybe the project feels overwhelming, so we avoid feeling inadequate. Maybe the conversation could create conflict, so we delay the anxiety. Maybe the paperwork reminds us how behind we feel financially. Maybe cleaning out the closet means touching things connected to grief or change or a version of ourselves we haven't fully let go of. Sometimes procrastination isn't about the thing at all. It's about what the thing represents. And that's why two people can look at the same task completely different. One person sees call the doctor. Another person sees fear of hearing bad news. One person sees organize the garage. Another person sees years of unfinished projects and guilt attached to the money they spent. One person sees update the resume. Another person sees rejection, insecurity, aging, change, or even uncertainty. The task itself may be simple, but emotionally it's carrying a backpack full of meaning. That's also why people procrastinate in different ways. Some people avoid by distracting themselves. Others suddenly become productive in every other area except the thing they actually need to do. You ever notice that? You'll put off one uncomfortable phone call for 3 days, but suddenly your spice cabinet is alphabetized. The junk drawer has dividers. You've reorganized your desktop folders. Somehow, you're deeply committed to tasks that were never urgent until now. And honestly, sometimes procrastination can even look responsible on the surface. Like you're researching or planning, tweaking, preparing, waiting until conditions are better, waiting until you feel motivated, waiting until you feel confident enough. But eventually, preparation can quietly become hiding. I also think many of us learn to connect productivity with worth. So when we fall behind, we don't just feel disorganized, we feel disappointed in ourselves. And once shame enters the picture, procrastination gets heavier. Because now every unfinished task becomes evidence in a fake courtroom our mind keeps holding against us. That's why beating ourselves up rarely works long term. Shame might create panic energy temporarily, but it usually doesn't create peace, consistency, or clarity. Most people don't flourish under constant internal criticism. They freeze under it. And meanwhile, the unfinished things continue humming in the background. That's the part I keep coming back to. We procrastinate because we want temporary relief. But most of the time, we never fully relax anyway. The task stays mentally open. It's like leaving every kitchen cabinet door cracked just enough to keep bumping into them all day long. And that's why I love this idea of an outstanding day. It changes the emotional tone. Instead of waking up already feeling behind, what if we approached one outstanding thing with curiosity instead of dread? Not, I have to fix my entire life today. Just, what's one thing I could close the loop on? One thing I could finish? One thing I could stop caring mentally? Because completion creates energy too. We always talk about how tasks take energy, but finishing things returns energy. It gives us momentum. It gives us relief, breathing room, confidence. Even small completions matter. Sometimes answering one email starts a chain reaction. Sometimes making one appointment creates enough momentum to tackle three more things. Action has a way of waking us up emotionally. And maybe that's the biggest misconception about procrastination. We think motivation comes first, but often action comes first. The movement creates the motivation, not the other way around. So maybe the goal today isn't becoming some perfectly organized productivity machine with color-coded binders and matching labels everywhere. Maybe the goal is simply understanding that procrastination is human, emotional, and incredibly common. And once we stop seeing it as proof that we're failing, we can finally start getting honest about what's really underneath. I think one of the most frustrating things about procrastination is that we usually already know what we should be doing. Nobody tells us the laundry needs folded or the paperwork needs filled out or the emails need to be answered. Most of the time, the issue isn't awareness. It's resistance. Something in us keeps hesitating, even while another part of us is begging for relief from the very thing we're avoiding. And it turns out there's actually a lot of research around that. Psychologist Dr. Tim Pitchell, who has spent years studying procrastination, describes it as an emotional regulation problem rather than a time management problem. In simple terms, we procrastinate to avoid feeling uncomfortable in the present moment. That really stood out to me because it explains why we'll often choose short-term comfort even when it creates long-term stress. Our brain basically says, "This feels unpleasant right now. Let's not." The problem is, tomorrow eventually becomes right now too. And haven't we all done that strange mental trade-off where we borrow peace from the future? We avoid something today because we want relief, but then tomorrow arrives carrying both tomorrow's responsibilities and yesterday's leftovers. It's like emotional credit card debt. Eventually, the interest starts piling up. There's also a quote from author Neil Fiore that I think is incredibly insightful. He said, "Procrastination is a mechanism for coping with the anxiety associated with starting or completing any task or decision." Again, anxiety, not laziness, not lack of intelligence, anxiety. Sometimes starting feels emotionally bigger than the task itself. And honestly, I think perfectionism plays a huge role here too. Some people procrastinate because they're afraid of failure. Others procrastinate because they're afraid they won't meet their own expectations. If they can't do it perfectly, beautifully, efficiently, or completely, they freeze before they even begin. It's almost safer not to start than to risk discovering they're imperfect. I've laughed before about how many people spend more time preparing to do something than the thing itself would actually take. You ever do that? You need to write one email, but suddenly you need coffee first, then maybe a better playlist, then perhaps a cleaner workspace. Then maybe this would be a great time to research office chairs online for 45 minutes. By the time you finally sit down to do the task, you're exhausted from preparing to prepare. And yet, underneath the humor, there's something very human happening there. We're trying to create conditions that feel emotionally safe enough to begin. There was also a study published in the Journal of Psychological Science that found people tend to avoid tasks that threaten their sense of self-worth, delay most. That makes so much sense when you think about the things we delay most: financial issues, health appointments, career moves, difficult conversations, creative projects. These aren't usually neutral tasks. They touch identity. They force us to confront uncertainty. Sometimes they make us face the possibility that we don't have everything together as neatly as we hoped. And honestly, sometimes procrastination becomes self-protection. If I don't try, I can't fail. If I don't submit it, it can't be rejected. If I don't address it, maybe I can temporarily avoid disappointment. But unfortunately, avoidance doesn't usually erase emotional weight. It just stores it. That's the sneaky part. We think procrastination gives us freedom, but often it steals presence because part of our mind remains tethered to the unfinished thing. It's hard to fully rest your brain when it keeps opening the same mental tab over and over and over.

to deal with this or just carry it forever? No wonder people feel mentally exhausted. And that's where I think the outstanding day concept matters. What if instead of viewing unfinished tasks as proof that we're failing, we started viewing them as opportunities to create mental freedom? Not punishment, relief. Not, look how behind I am. More like, look how much lighter I could feel. Because every once in a while, you finally tackle something you've delayed forever, and afterwards you almost laugh. Why did I wait so long? Not because the task was easy necessarily, but because carrying it mentally turned out to be harder than doing it. And maybe that's worth paying attention to. Sometimes procrastination isn't protecting our peace nearly as much as it's interrupting it. So now that we've talked about why procrastination happens and how emotionally heavy unfinished things can become, let's talk about what actually helps. Not productivity hacks that make you feel like you need to become a completely different person overnight. Just practical ways to stop feeling buried under the mental pile of everything outstanding. I think one of the biggest mistakes people make is waiting to feel ready before they begin. We assume motivation is going to rely like some magical life coach kicking down the front door and yelling, "Today's the day!" But honestly, motivation is unreliable. Some mornings, motivation shows up wearing running shoes and carrying a vision board. But other mornings, it's lying face down emotionally under a blanket somewhere, refusing to participate. That's why action matters more than mood. One thing that helps tremendously is shrinking the starting point until your brain stops resisting it. I've heard people say, "I need to clean the house," and immediately feel overwhelmed because the brain pictures every room, every surface, every drawer all at once. But if the goal becomes clear the kitchen counter, well, suddenly it feels approachable. The smaller the entry point, the easier it is to create movement. And movement changes things emotionally. There's something powerful about proving to yourself that you're no longer stuck, even in small ways. Another thing I think helps is separating the task from your identity. This one matters more than people realize. If every unfinished thing becomes evidence that you're lazy, disorganized, failing, irresponsible, or incapable, then the emotional pressure surrounding the task gets heavier every single time you visit it mentally. Eventually, you're not just avoiding the task anymore, you're avoiding the shame attached to the task. But struggling with procrastination doesn't mean you're broken. It means you're human and likely overwhelmed in ways you haven't even fully acknowledged. I also think people underestimate the power of visibility. Sometimes tasks stay mentally heavy because they live in a vague mental fog instead of concrete reality. That's why writing something down can genuinely help. Not because lists are magical or anything, but because the brain relaxes when it no longer has to work so hard remembering everything. Of course, some of us then lose that entire list, which becomes its own adventure. But still, getting things out of your head matters, even if it's messy. Even if it's on the back of a receipt or a napkin or 10 sticky notes scattered around your car cup holder, clarity reduces emotional noise. And here's another thing I've learned. Energy matters more than people admit. Sometimes procrastination is not a character issue at all. Sometimes you're exhausted. Mentally overloaded people struggle to initiate tasks because their brain is already carrying too many decisions, too much emotional input. Everything starts feeling heavier than it actually is. So before judging yourself too harshly, it may be worth asking, am I avoiding this because I'm lazy or because I'm depleted? There's a difference.

0: The A side is the familiar story we all know, but the B side, that's where the deeper tracks live. And when it comes to procrastination, the A side story is pretty straightforward. We've all heard it. Stop procrastinating. Be disciplined. Manage your time better. Get organized. Push through. Handle your responsibilities. Somewhere along the way, procrastination became framed almost entirely as personal weakness. Like successful people simply wake up every morning excited to answer emails and clean baseboards. But the B side of procrastination is a little more complicated than that, because sometimes procrastination is information. Not always healthy information or accurate, but information nonetheless. Sometimes what we keep avoiding is revealing something important about our emotional state, our priorities, our exhaustion level, or even the life we've built around ourselves. For example, there's a difference between procrastinating on laundry and procrastinating on a dream. If someone keeps delaying a creative project, a career change, writing the book they talk about constantly, or pursuing something meaningful to them, it's worth asking why. Maybe fear is involved or self-doubt, but sometimes procrastination points toward grief, burnout, resentment, or even disconnection from ourselves. I think a lot of people are carrying responsibilities they no longer feel emotionally connected to. They're functioning but not necessarily engaged. And procrastination can quietly emerge when the mind and body are trying to resist one more thing that feels heavy or forced. Now, obviously, this doesn't mean every avoided task is some profound spiritual signal from the universe. Sometimes you just don't want to clean the bathroom. Let's stay grounded here. But I do think there are moments when procrastination deserves curiosity instead of judgment. Sometimes the issue isn't, I don't want to do anything. Sometimes the issue is, I don't want to keep living like this. And that's a very different conversation. Here's another B-side perspective we don't hear often enough. Some people procrastinate because they've attached too much pressure to the outcome. They care so deeply about getting it right that beginning feels emotionally dangerous. The project matters. The relationship matters. The decision matters. So instead of moving imperfectly, they freeze completely. Ironically, caring deeply can sometimes create paralysis. Let's slow things down and reflect. I want to remind you, there's a 5-day journaling companion available for this episode. If you want to go deeper into the idea of procrastination, emotional clutter, and creating your own outstanding day. Sometimes we postpone things because we need more energy. Sometimes because we need more clarity. And sometimes because we've attached so much pressure, fear, or meaning to the task that even thinking about it feels exhausting. What starts as delay slowly becomes emotional clutter. We carry it into our conversations, our weekends, quiet moments, and even sleep. Yet there is relief available in facing what we've been circling around. Not all at once or perfectly, just honestly. I don't need to fix my entire life today to create peace inside myself. I can begin by handling one thing that has been quietly asking for my attention. One decision. Conversation, responsibility, one small act of movement that reminds me I'm no longer frozen. Momentum doesn't always arrive loudly. Sometimes it arrives as a small exhale after finally doing the thing I've thought about for weeks. Today, I will stop measuring progress only by how much I accomplish and begin noticing how much lighter I feel when I stop carrying unfinished things alone in my mind. If you want to share Encouragementology with a friend who needs to know they're not alone in this journey of self-discovery, you can visit Encouragementology.com or anywhere you stream your content to receive this episode and all others. Check out the show notes for the 5-Day Journaling Companion and follow us on Facebook and Instagram for additional encouragement throughout the week. So I challenge you, create one outstanding day this week. Just one intentional day.
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0: 250 years ago, America's future was argued in rowdy streets and fiery newspaper columns. The Federalist Papers hit New York in 1787. 85 essays published over 6 months in a series of what today we'd call op-eds. They didn't just persuade a nation to ratify the Constitution. They sparked a fierce, brilliant war of words with the anti-Federalists. From Virginia Humanities, this is With Good Reason. I'm Sarah McConnell. Today we explore the power of literature, including the Federalist Papers, to shape us and our nation. With me is Ghazala Hashmi, the first Muslim woman elected to statewide office in the nation. She's Lieutenant Governor of Virginia and a longtime professor of literature at Reynolds Community College, which she loved. She's just launched a 4-year lecture series exploring how powerful literature is to governing and the governed.
1: And that's what I absolutely love about community colleges, because they open doors. They're not restricted to students. So I would have veterans from the wars in Iraq and other Middle Eastern countries sitting side by side with refugees from those nations. I had working parents who were coming back to school to try to improve their economic opportunities sitting right beside a traditional college age student, 18 years old. So all of those different kinds of life experiences and different perspectives all in the classroom. It was my job as a professor to create a space in which people could talk to each other and they could debate really, really hard ideas and come at it from different perspectives, but at the same time have the respect for each other and be able to engage the vast wealth of that conversation and change minds sometimes, change hearts. I could see it happening in the classroom. And that's what literature does. It is the pathway to understanding ourselves and the pathway to understanding each other.
0: I'll speak with Ghazala Hashmi in a minute, but her first lecture was titled What Air Is to Fire, and she took the name from Federalist Number 10. That essay was published under the famous pseudonym Publius, but it was really written by James Madison to address one of the biggest challenges of the Democratic Republic, the danger of factions, fringe groups, whose interests conflict with the rights of others or the good of the whole. Madison wrote, "Liberty is to faction what air is to fire, an element without which it instantly expires." James Madison and Alexander Hamilton weren't writing in a vacuum. They were trading fierce intellectual blows with deeply skeptical anti-Federalist writers who were using names like Brutus and Cato as their pseudonyms. And the public was entirely swept up in this drama. In fact, the rivalry got so intense that towns held competing parades to celebrate or protest the Constitution. On the 4th of July, a group of pro-Constitution Federalists decided to march through Albany, New York, and read the new document aloud to the public. This deeply angered the local anti-Federalists, who organized their own march, and the opposing parades converged on Green Street and quickly turned violent. The two sides clashed with clubs, stones, and swords. The anti-Federalists even rushed a cannon the Federalists were using for a ceremonial salute. By the end, one person was killed and at least 18 others injured. This is one of the most vivid examples of just how explosive the debate over America's founding literature really was. How do you keep a free, diverse society from fracturing into bitter, warring tribes? So at a time when our political climate feels just as combustible, Ghazala Hashmi is looking back to see how the written word can help us navigate the times we're in right now. Ghazala, I'm eager to know what made you think of this lecture series and whether you think it will help.
1: Well, part of the roots of the lecture series, of course, are selfish on my part. It gives me a chance to get back to the academic world that I so love and that I really, really miss. And it allows me to remain connected, most especially to the undergraduate students that I spent the better part of my life working with, teaching, and have always inspired me. And then also taking a look at government through the lens of literature.
0: The topic of that first talk at William & Mary was the Federalist Papers. It was entitled, What is Air to Fire?
1: Yes, that important line comes from James Madison in Federalist 10, and he's really talking about how do we control the political divisions that are sure to rise in a democratic structure.
0: And surely you can't.
1: You cannot control political divisions. That's the conclusion he absolutely comes to. But he says if you try to control political divisions, you do more harm than anything to the structures of government, because that's like removing oxygen from fire in order to control it. Liberty is the oxygen, and we need to have liberty. So it's not so much that we kill the division, but that we are able to temper the effects of political divisions. And that's really where, you know, our idea of the three branches of government come from, is this recognition of the fact that you want to nurture as much debate and discussion in the course of politics, but you also need to be able to regulate the effects of dangerous political divides. And you do that by having political structure set up, three branches of government, and so forth.
0: So when you look at us today in the United States, and so many of us think that we are more contentious now than we've been since the Civil War, how would one regulate so that our factions are not dangerous?
1: Well, in the course of my thinking through about what it looks like here in Virginia, at least, I reached the conclusion that Madison would actually be somewhat pleased. We are still controlling the dangerous effects of political divisions. You know, we do have three branches of government that function effectively and separately from each other: judicial, legislative, and executive. We do have regular elections. We just encountered a peaceful transfer of power this past November. And so we're functioning really well in that regard.
0: That's a low bar, peaceful transfer of power.
1: It may be a low bar, but unfortunately, that's where we are these days in this country.
0: When did you first fall in love with the Federalist Papers? When did you first encounter them?
1: I was an undergraduate, majoring in English in Georgia Southern, and I read the Federalist Papers as part of a larger survey course around American literature. And in fact, I continue to teach the Federalist Papers to my undergraduates at Reynolds Community College.
0: When you first studied them, did you think, nice, but whatever? Or were you captivated?
1: I was absolutely captivated. You know, part of my love of literature has always been to look at the ways in which literature impacts society and politics and our broader philosophical discussions. My dad was a professor of political science, and I grew up in a household that always talked every day about what's happening in the world and what decisions are being made. I grew up with these books around me in my own home. And so reading the Federalist Papers as an undergrad wasn't new, because my father had a copy of the Federalist Papers in our home library as well.
0: Your father and your mother and you, from being a little girl, were from India. How young were you when you moved to America?
1: So I was born in Hyderabad, and I lived there with my grandparents and my mom until I was 4 and a half, and then moved to Georgia. My dad was a professor at Georgia Southern University. So as soon as he received his teaching position there, my mom and my older brother and I joined him. So I grew up in a little town called Statesboro.
0: What do you remember about Statesboro, and what do you remember about being a 4 and a half year old girl arriving in Georgia from India?
1: Yeah. You know, I couldn't speak any English when we first arrived here, and I had to start kindergarten a few months after our arrival. So my dad wanted to make sure that my brother and I were conversant in English. And so he made a point of speaking only in English when we first came, so that I could adapt to the language. It was a hard transition in some ways. I remember being really lonely. You know, Hyderabad at that time time was a city, a metropolitan city, bustling with over 4 million people, huge population, and Statesboro was not. Statesboro, I think, when the college was in town, had maybe 16,000 people. So a big contrast, a big change. And I know my mother in particular felt very lonely. She left her parents and her large family and had to adapt in a country where she didn't know anybody and was taking care of small children at home during the day, but really had no friends at that point. So it was an adaptation, but my parents went to great strides to ensure that they found a community and they built those relationships with the people that they lived among and have always had wonderful friends.
0: I read that you loved the local library.
1: Yes.
0: Where was that?
1: So that is the Statesboro Library. We were fortunate to have a public library in this little town. And in the summer months, my dad would take my older brother and me and drop us off in the morning. And the librarians were so wonderful. They never complained about these two little kids running around. But we wandered through the stacks at free will and picked whatever books we wanted to read and spent the time reading in the library and then would come home with stacks and stacks of books. That was my greatest pleasure.
0: Wasn't that a great pleasure
1: absolutely,
0: of our childhoods?
1: Absolutely. And I made sure my two girls had the same experiences. You know, we were fortunate to be here in the Richmond area. So whether it was the Richmond libraries or the Chesterfield libraries, my girls grew up ever since they were toddlers going to story time and being able to check out books and coming home with stacks of books of their own.
0: When you were sworn in, you became the first Muslim woman to be elected to a statewide office in the country, and you chose to have two different types of sacred texts with you. Talk about those two different texts.
1: Yes. The first text that I took the oath of office on is a family Quran, and it's my husband's mother's Quran. And it was very important to him that we be able to use that particular sacred text. You know, his mom had brought the Quran with her when she migrated from Pakistan and had kept it with her through all of her various journeys and has her handwritten notes in it. So it was very special that I be able to use that. And then the second sacred text is the American Constitution. It was on loan from our Virginia History of Museum and Culture. It's one of the few remaining copies that we have, I believe, published in 1799 in Virginia. I think there may be 8 copies, and these were circulated to local governments so that they had the Constitution in hand in its original draft form so that they could begin to use that in the court system. So that's a very, very important text that we were able to use as well.
0: How do you think your own parents and family's core values and your own experience as a young girl who came to America from India have informed your deepest values now?
1: They've always been with me. The first and foremost core value that my parents, like so many parents, shared is a love of education and learning. That was always critical. And it wasn't something just from their generation. A story that I frequently tell is about my maternal grandmother, who was a huge influence in my life, even though I did not get to spend that much time with her. But in the 2 summers that I got to spend as I was growing up back in India, really got to a sense of how passionate and strong a woman she was. So one thing she always shared with me is that when she was a child, you know, she was born in 1918, and when she was only 8 years old, she was pulled out of formal education. You know, she was born in a time and in a place that did not value formal education for young girls. And so after 8 years old, she never had a chance to continue her education. And she was so angry about that. She was very bitter. And she was committed to making sure that her own daughters had an education. So when she had my mom and my aunt, not only did they go to college, but they earned multiple degrees. And she lived to see each of her granddaughters go on and earn either a PhD or MD or JD. And I know she was so proud of that. So education has always been central to my family's core values.
0: After you got your dissertation from Emory University in literature, you taught for, I think, 30 years as a professor of literature, the vast majority at Reynolds Community College. I love what you've said about teaching at the community colleges. You've called it a sacred space where the humanities meet the real world.
1: Yeah.
0: What did you mean by that?
1: So in my classroom, I literally had the world in my classroom. And that's what I absolutely love about community colleges, because they open doors. They're not restricted to students. So I would have veterans from the wars in Iraq and other Middle Eastern countries sitting side by side with refugees from those nations. I had working parents who were coming back to school to try to improve their economic opportunities, sitting right beside a traditional college age student, 18 years old. So all of those different kinds of life experiences and different perspectives all in the classroom. It was my job as the professor to create a space in which people could talk to each other and they could debate really, really hard ideas and come at it from different perspectives, but at the same time have the respect for each other and be able to engage the vast wealth of that conversation and change minds sometimes, change hearts. I could see it happening in the classroom. And that's what literature does. It is the pathway to understanding ourselves and the pathway to understanding each other.
0: I love something else you said about the community college experience, that when you are teaching literature at a community college, you're not just teaching people, you're teaching people who are fighting for the time to read the literature.
1: Exactly. I share frequently, you know, my students faced immeasurable challenges, many of them working two jobs, sometimes three jobs, taking care of young children, taking care of elderly loved ones, and trying to find the opportunity to just read. Reading is a luxury. We forget that. It was not just something that was kept from the common person, the average person. You know, literacy, we take it for granted sometimes, but literacy is something that very few people enjoyed until modern history. And then the luxury to be able to be reflective, to sit and think, that too is a luxury that is oftentimes too much denied, especially to folks who are working hard every single day to earn a living.
0: A core theme of your lecture series is literature and government and the way literature shapes government. How does literature shape government?
1: Literature is the core formation of all of our ideas, all of our philosophies, our sense of who and what we are. And it is through the text, the essays, the speeches, and also the poetry and the philosophy. You know, as Americans, we are defined so much by what philosophers such as Ralph Waldo Emerson, who may not necessarily be cast as a political philosopher in the way that John Locke would be, but is absolutely essential to the core of our understanding of what democratic values are. So when Ralph Waldo Emerson writes an essay like Self-Reliance and talks about that core democratic principle of the self, the

0: looking at that. And I'm still thinking of how I might be able to bring in Barbara Kingsolver's Demon Copperhead. I just had the opportunity to meet Barbara a few weeks ago. We honored her with a resolution in the Senate. And Demon Copperhead, that was a hard novel. I still haven't finished reading it. It just hits home so in so many challenging ways. So if I have the opportunity to be able to emotionally commit to reading it this summer, I will try to integrate that as well in one of my lectures coming up.
1: Ghazala Hashmi, this has been a joy for me. Thank you.
0: Thank you. It's been a real pleasure. Always a pleasure to talk about literature.
1: Ghazala Hashmi's in her first year as Lieutenant Governor of Virginia. And for 25 years, she was a professor of literature at Reynolds Community College. We'll be right back.
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1: Welcome back to With Good Reason from Virginia Humanities. We often remember where we were when history changed, and sometimes the speeches given in those moments etch them into our collective soul.
5: But I want you to know tonight that we as a people will get to the promised land.
1: From Martin Luther King's prophetic mountaintop speech in Memphis, or a blood-soaked field in Gettysburg, the right words, the right moment, the right people have the power to bind up a nation's wounds or launch a movement. Mary Kate Carey is a professor at the University of Virginia and a former White House speechwriter for George H.W. Bush. She talks with me about the power of voices, like Margaret Chase Smith, who dared to stand up to McCarthy, and Harvey Milk, whose 1978 call for equality ignited a movement. When did you realize, hey, I can be a speechwriter, not just a speechwriter, but for the President of the United States?
6: Well, I had a series of jobs where I was having all these skills that I wasn't really paying attention to. And so I worked as a columnist at UVA when I was a student. Then I had another job that was a news aggregator where I boiled down all the news into a paragraph summary. The next job was I was writing catchy sound bites for people on the presidential campaign. Then the last one was to ghostwrite magazine articles with George Bush's signature on them. I got offered this job, and I thought, sure, I'll try it. I'm sure I'll get fired in 2 weeks. But after a while, I realized not everybody can write speeches. I had a unique set of skills, and it worked out great.
1: This was George H.W. Bush.
6: Correct.
1: This was the father.
6: Yes, that's right.
1: What decade?
6: This was 1989 to 1992.
1: And did you admire him?
6: Oh, yes. I am a huge fan of his and Barbara Bush's.
1: I want to talk about one speech in particular. President Bush speaking at the 50th anniversary of the bombing of Pearl Harbor. That was a deeply moving moment for him. How did you go about writing that speech?
6: This was on December 7th, 1991. There were three speechwriters, and we started asking him all these questions about Pearl Harbor. He tried to enlist that day when Pearl Harbor happened, but he was 17 and a half and he was in high school. So he got turned away. So he went back on his 18th birthday and he enlisted on his 18th birthday, became the youngest naval aviator in World War II.
1: You asked him in that interview about his war experience so you could channel how veterans feel who've lost their closest pals.
6: He started telling stories that night about all kinds of friends of his who had died in the war. He had one friend, for example, on the aircraft carrier. They were all pilots. And they were having a meeting, and one of the men stepped

0: backwards into a propeller of a plane and was immediately eviscerated. We said, well, this will be very powerful in the speech. And he said, oh, no, no, we are not putting any of this in the speech because I will not make it through the speech. He got shot down on September 2nd in Chichijima in Japan, and his two wingmen did not survive. He did, and they did not. And for the rest of his life on September 2nd, he would remember them, pray for them, call their widows, things like that. And I think that gave him a lot of credibility. The speech that I wrote for him was in front of the survivors of Pearl Harbor.
1: Did it move you to hear him?
0: Oh, gosh, yes. I was in the audience that day, and it was amazing to watch him. It was, and he got through it without crying. So I'm very proud.
1: You have taught many courses at the University of Virginia, and one of them is a very popular course on the great speeches through American history. One of the things that apparently surprised you was how few of the students knew any of them.
0: Yeah. They're all familiar with John Kennedy saying, ask not what your country can do for you, ask what you can do for your country. I play the video of John Kennedy doing the inaugural address, and they all start laughing. And I say, I'm sorry, what's funny? It's not a humorous speech. And they say, oh my gosh, Pak the Khan, Harvard Yard. I can't believe how thick that guy's Boston accent is. And I said, have you guys never heard John Kennedy's voice? And they said, never.
1: Oh my gosh.
0: They've all heard Martin Luther King's voice because of MLK Day. Great. But they've never heard these speeches. And so that's what gets me out of bed in the morning is they need to hear the speeches.
1: So you expanded that class in a new documentary series.
0: Right. It's called Speaking of America. It's 25 or 30 of the greatest speeches in American history. But it's also the stories about the speaker and why did this person feel compelled to step up to the microphone? What was the moment in time? Did it have a lasting effect on our democracy and why? If you Google Speaking of America UVA, the link will pop up, and all you have to do is give your name, your email address, and say you're a friend of UVA, and you get it for free. So the first set of speeches is called Speeches That Sparked a Movement. The very first one is Patrick Henry's Give Me Liberty or Give Me Death, because that sparked the American Revolution. It was about 2 years before the Declaration of Independence. Jefferson says that Patrick Henry really influenced a lot of the conventional wisdom and that Jefferson sort of captured that and put it into the Declaration. Another one that sparked a movement was Martin Luther King's I Have a Dream. Third one is Ronald Reagan, way before he was president, called A Time for Choosing, and that was the beginning of the conservative movement.
1: What did he say in that speech that began the movement?
0: It was basically a bookend to Franklin Roosevelt's New Deal and all of the expansion of the size and scope of government. Reagan was the first to stand up and say, this is getting out of control and there's got to be another way. And he said, there is no left or right. There is only forward or backward. And I'm making the case for going forward in a different way. Another speech that sparked a movement was Harvey Milk, who was the first openly gay elected official in the United States. He got elected to the San Francisco Board of Supervisors in 1978. Stonewall had just happened, but Stonewall was not a speech. So this was the first time a persuasive message was put out for why Americans should support gay rights. And he did it on the steps of the City Hall in San Francisco at the first ever Gay Pride Day. And he was assassinated, I believe, about 6 months or so after that. And it changed the whole way people treated elected officials who were gay. It opened the doors. Probably the most powerful part of Harvey Milk's speech is he talks about America itself and its commitment to freedom and why is it applying to some people and not others. It goes in a lot of ways to all men are created equal, which most of the great speeches in American history do. He quotes from the Statue of Liberty, the Declaration of Independence, and the National Anthem. So let's take a listen to what he has to say.
1: And this clip is not him speaking, but from the movie Harvey Milk.
2: On the Statue of Liberty, it says, give me your tired, your poor, your huddled masses yearning to be free. On the Declaration of Independence, it is written, all men are created equal and endowed with certain inalienable rights.
0: So this amazing ending of the speech, where it's sort of this, what we would now call a mic drop, is that's what America is, love it or leave it. And he makes a very great argument on why does this apply to some people and not others, and we have to be, all men are created equal.
1: Tell me about Margaret Chase Smith. She stood up to Joe McCarthy.
0: She was a freshman senator. In those days, most women who served in Congress were there because their husband died in office. That's what happened with her. They usually would finish out the husband's term, and then they would go away and somebody else would run, a man would run. In this case, she finishes out her husband's term in the House, then runs on her own name, gets elected in the House on her own, serves in the House, and then gets elected in the Senate on her own. And here she is now in 1950, a freshman female senator, and it's at the height of the McCarthy, what they called the Red Scare. And she's a Republican, and McCarthy's a Republican, and nobody is stopping him. All the men were a bunch of chickens, if you ask me.
1: Why weren't they stopping him?
0: I think they thought he would turn on them and call them communists. He said he had 200 names of known communists in the State Department. And she said, can you please give us their names? Well, no, I can't really do that. So she started questioning whether any of it was true. And she's anti-communist as much as anybody else. She wasn't pro-communist. But she started realizing that this was out of control. And so she decides she's going to stand up. She writes what she calls the Declaration of Conscience. And she gets up on the Senate floor and reads it by herself. Unfortunately, this is before C-SPAN, so we don't have a recording of her doing this. But what she says is, I speak as a Republican. I speak as a woman. I speak as a United States senator. I speak as an American. And that's when she says that we have to start living by the Constitution. The Constitution speaks not only of the freedom of speech, but also of trial by jury, not trial by accusation.
1: Did he attack her?
0: Oh, yes. And he was funding her primary opponent in Maine, and it didn't work. She beat the primary opponent, and it was actually later that Joe McCarthy, I think it was 4 years later, he finally got taken out of office, and the Republican Party turned on him. But it took a long time. She was way out front.
1: You know, the great speech by Martin Luther King that most of us know is, I have a dream.
0: Right.
1: But another great one happened actually the night before he was shot to death.
0: Correct. So Martin Luther King gives this great speech called I Have Been to the Mountaintop. It is in Memphis, Tennessee. He was actually quite sick and wasn't going to give the speech. Ralph Abernathy goes to fill in for him, and the crowd, he can tell the crowd doesn't want him. So he gets off stage, calls Martin Luther King, and Martin Luther King comes over and gives this barn burner of a speech. The most amazing part is the very end where it almost sounds like he knows he's going to die. And I think we should take a listen to it because it's such a powerful ending to this speech.
3: Like anybody, I would like to live a long life. Longevity has its place. But I'm not concerned about that now. I just want to do God's will. And he's allowed me to go up to the mountain. And I've looked over. And I've seen the promised land. I may not get there with you. But I want you to know tonight that we as a people will get to the promised land. So I'm happy tonight. I'm not worried about anything. I'm not fearing any man. Mine eyes have seen the glory of the coming of the Lord.
0: That's the last thing he said publicly before he was assassinated the next day.
1: And there's another heartbreaking moment, speech by Bobby Kennedy the next day when he has to tell his crowd about King's death.
0: Right. So what happens is he is campaigning for the Democratic nomination in Indianapolis. And he gets word that Martin Luther King has just been murdered. He's about to give a campaign speech, which he realizes is now completely inappropriate. And he speaks from the heart, no notes, in front of a crowd in Indianapolis that was pretty much 100% African American. As he's walking up to jump on the back of this truck, he says to the handlers, do they know about Martin Luther King? The police all shake their heads. And he says, okay, you know, got it.
4: Could you lower those signs, please? I have some very sad news for all of you, and that is that Martin Luther King was shot and was killed tonight in Memphis.
0: Then if we skip forward to the end of the speech.
4: I would only say that I can also feel in my own heart the same kind of feeling. I had a member of my family killed, but he was killed by a white man. What we need in the United States is not violence and lawlessness, but is love and wisdom and compassion toward one another, feeling of justice toward those who still suffer within our country, whether they be white or whether they be black.
0: Here he was, the brother of someone who had been assassinated, announcing that the greatest civil rights leader in the country had just been assassinated, and then he himself was assassinated within 6 months. It's really pretty shocking.
1: Mary Kay Carey, thank you, and congratulations on your new job you're taking soon at the University of Denver.
0: Thank you. Yes, I will be starting soon at the new National Academy for Free Expression and Pluralism as the new founding director. Thanks for having me.
1: Mary Kate Carey is a professor at the University of Virginia and a former White House speechwriter for George H.W. Bush. Her new docuseries is called Speaking of America. Few voices pierce the armor of the American conscience quite like James Baldwin's. He was a brilliant writer and thinker whose searing insights on race decades ago feel so uncomfortably accurate today, they could have been written this morning. Here to discuss Baldwin's views on race in America is Dr. Pamela Reed, professor of literature at Virginia State University and founding director of the James Baldwin Africologic Institute. Pamela, tell me when you think you first really fell in love with James Baldwin's writings.
5: Wow. It was as a graduate student, because I had heard his name before, but I was a doctoral student around, the mid-1990s at Temple University's Department of African American Studies. I was blessed to have a spot in Professor Sonia Sanchez's African American literature class. And to hear her talk about James Baldwin, she would stand there and with her eyes closed, I can see her now, and just ruminate on Jimmy Baldwin and Jimmy. And but when I read The Fire Next Time is when I began to fall in love. But his essay, Everybody's Protest Novel, kind of solidified it for me.
1: Another great poet and contemporary and friend of Sonia Sanchez was Nikki Giovanni. In 1971, she interviewed Baldwin, and it was really an amazing moment for the two of them.
5: It was. She was still quite young. She had not reached her legendary status at that time. But she interviewed Mr. Baldwin, and that has become like an iconic interview.
1: Let's listen to just the opening of that interview from 1971.
6: And tonight on Soul, a conversation between James Baldwin and Nikki Giovanni.
1: Isn't that amazing just to hear their two names as living, breathing individuals?
5: Yes. Even that introduction was iconic.
1: Here's just a little clip from that interview between Nikki and James Baldwin. He tells her, "I'm proud of your generation." And she's done something he couldn't do, which is fall in love with herself for who she is and not simply believe what other people say she is. So here's that conversation.
7: What do you think about, let's say, the younger writers, of which I am one? Are we, in your opinion, like moving ahead? Are we moving out of that basic set of assumptions?
8: Oh, I think you have no idea, and I can never express to you to what extent I depend on you. I mean you, Nikki Giovanni, and also mean your generation.
7: My generation, yeah.
8: You know, in a way I have no right to say it, but I'm very proud of you. Something has moved. Mm-hmm. If I wrote that essay today, for example, I would be writing a very different essay out of a very different kind of problem. Mm-hmm. No matter what our hang-ups are as of this very moment, The hang-up of my generation or the hang-up of your generation, mm-hmm. you know, and the terrible situation in which all of us find ourselves. One thing has changed, and that is the attitude that black people have toward themselves. Because what the world does to you, you begin to do it to yourself. Mm-hmm. You become a collaborator, an accomplice of your own murderers, mm-hmm. because you believe the same things they do. No, you think it's, they think it's important to be white, and you think it's important to be white. Mm-hmm. They think it's shameful to be black, and you think it's shameful to be black. And you know, and you got somehow to begin to break out of all of that and try to become yourself. You know, mm-hmm. it's hard for anybody, but it's very hard if you're born black in a white society.
1: That's very, very powerful.
5: Yes, very profound.
1: Tell me about Baldwin's early life. He was born in Harlem, very poor, large family.
5: Yes, born in Harlem. His family was moving up from the South. I believe it was Louisiana. He was the only child that his mother had when she married his stepfather, who was a very hardline minister, very strict. And so he was very hard on Mr. Baldwin, and he became a child preacher. And he said it was his time in the pulpit that really shaped him into the writer that he would become.
1: He moved to France to live a life that was freer for him.
5: Yes.
1: But he came back when a dear friend committed suicide.
5: Yes. Now, he left after that, but he came back when, you know, there was a string of assassinations with, you know, beginning with Medgar Evers, Dr. Martin Luther King, and of course, Malcolm X. Black people were fighting for their rights, and he wanted to be a part of that. He wanted to bear witness. You know, he said, of all these years of watching the Westerns, you know, the cowboys and Indians, he said, we were cheering for, you know, the cowboys, not knowing that we were the Indians. You know, we were the hunted. He was in contact with, you know, presidents of the United States. He worked with the Black Power movement, like Amiri Baraka, at that time known as Leroy Jones, and H. Rapp Brown and Eldridge Cleaver. But at that time, they didn't really understand Mr. Baldwin. Unfortunately, they had a problem with his, you know, his homosexuality. And Baldwin also had many non-Black friends. They didn't quite understand that. I think before Amiri Baraka's passing, he ended up, you know, apologizing to Mr. Baldwin, and they became friends, and he better understood him as he got older.
1: One of his writings that had a tremendous influence on so many people and that has moved you deeply is an essay that was published in 1962 in the Progressive magazine called A Letter to My Nephew.
5: Even now, it continues to inspire a new generation of writers, because the young writer M.K. Asante has his autobiography that came out, I think, in 24. It's called Just Nephew. And he attributes, you know, reading Baldwin's letter to inspiring that work. And also the writer Ta-Nehisi Coates is heavily influenced by James Baldwin.
1: Here's the last paragraph of what he writes to his nephew. It will be hard, James, but you come from sturdy peasant stock, men who picked cotton and dammed rivers and built railroads, and in the teeth of the most terrifying odds, achieved an unassailable and monumental dignity. You come from a long line of great poets, some of the greatest poets since Homer. One of them said, "The very time I thought I was lost, my dungeon shook and my chains fell off." You know, and I know, that the country is celebrating 100 years of freedom, 100 years too soon. We cannot be free until they are free. God bless you, James, and Godspeed. Your Uncle James.
5: Yeah, he came from good stock. We all came from good stock. And in that way, it was to his nephew, but he was telling all of us that we are strong people. We're descended from greatness. But we cannot stop, and we have to keep pushing, and that is the only way that freedom can be manifest.
1: Well, Pamela Reed, what a pleasure to have you speaking with me today on With Good Reason.
5: The pleasure is all mine. I thank you so much for having me.
1: Dr. Pamela Reed is professor of literature at Virginia State University and founding director of the James Baldwin Africa Logic Institute. With Good Reason is produced by Virginia Humanities, which acknowledges the Monacan Nation, the original people of the land and waters of our home in Charlottesville, Virginia. Our production team is Allison Quantz, Matt Darrow, and Lauren Francis. Special thanks to Jenny Taylor for booking assistance. We had production help from Jennifer Williamson of WVST in Petersburg and Ben Dolly of VPM Radio in Richmond. 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I'm Sarah McConnell. 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
2: Last week, I asked what these names have in common. Doug, Jeff, Jack, Will, Cher, and Rose. Well, the answer is that they are all the first four letters of trees. Our winner this week is Bree, who listens to KPOV in Bend, Oregon.

For Memorial Day, take a famous painter, repeat two of the letters, replace another letter with the one before it and the one after it, and then drop the final letter. You now have a synonym for memorial. So take two of the letters and repeat them. Take another letter and replace it by the one before and the one after in the alphabet, and drop the final letter. When you have the answer, send your name, your answer, and the station on which you hear the puzzle to puzzle@kpov.org. I'll select one winner from among any answers received by this Saturday.

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The Point Puzzle is produced at KPOV, High Desert Community Radio.

0: Welcome to Spirit in Action. My name is Mark Helpsmeet, and each week we bring you visits and conversations with people doing healing work for this world, hearing what they're doing and what inspires them and supports them in doing it. Welcome to Spirit in Action. For this year's Earth Day, I wandered in to see the Earth Fest being held here in Eau Claire, Wisconsin, thinking I'd stay for an hour. And I left vastly enriched after 4 hours. One of the places I spent some time was visiting the table for Kaiserson Bee Company. The varieties of honey infusions like chili, hibiscus, Tulsi, vanilla, coffee, and lavender were certainly intriguing, but the whole story and method of their production was even more interesting. And yes, there were samples. Things like their CSA, community-supported apiculture, support for dealing with bee swarms, and environmental education all made me eager to talk to Drew Kaiser, the Kaiser in Kaiserson Bee Company, who joins me here in Eau Claire. We talked long enough that you'll also find a full, uncut version of this interview on northernspiritradio.org. With production help from Andrew Jansen, Drew now joins me to talk about the bees. Drew, I'm so glad to have you here today for Spirit in Action.
1: Thanks for having me, Mark.
0: How are the bees buzzing?
1: You know, right now is kind of the most magical time of the year. Everything's greening up and everything's blooming, and the bees are happy to be out and a part of what's in nature right now.
0: Interestingly enough, last week, I forget which day, Thursday, Friday or something, I drove somewhere, got there, opened up the back seat of my car to get something out, and here is a big, fat old bumblebee sitting in the back of my car. Just like, well, where did you hop on? I hadn't seen a bumblebee out in, we live in the woods, you know, but I hadn't seen one at all. Are different species of bees wake up at different times? Or
1: oh, absolutely.
0: Are the wasps first, I think?
1: You know, I think the wasps tend to be a little bit earlier than our bee species. I'm going to put a pin in that because I just want to say people are oftentimes afraid to get in my car because there's almost always a bee flying around in my car. But, you know, you notice the bumblebee flying around, and there is a great awakening happening right now with the bumblebee species. There's about 24, give or take, bumblebee species in Wisconsin, and there are native social bee. And so right now what's happening is the queens that had been hibernating over winter are emerging out of their burrow and setting to work, starting a new colony. So any bumblebee that you're seeing right now is probably, you might look at it and say, boy, that's a really big bee. And that's because that's actually the queen. This is the early part of the season where she's setting to work, establishing a nest. And later in the season, you really won't see the queen because she'll be hard at work laying more young.
0: This may be an extreme question, but roughly how many eggs, I guess, maybe, can they lay in lifetime?
1: Well, it depends again on which species specifically we're talking about. So with bumblebees, you'll see them, they'll lay thousands, you know, the single or, you know, low tens of thousands of eggs. With honeybees, they're laying somewhere around 1,500 to 2,000 eggs a day. And their colony size during the middle of the season gets to be about 60 to 80,000 members. And so not only that, a honeybee queen can potentially live for several years. And so it's not unrealistic to think that a honeybee queen could lay hundreds of thousands of eggs, or, you know, over a million eggs in their lifetime.
0: You rattle these things off. Obviously, right there, they're accessible to you. It's not necessarily what we expect from a comprehensive arts major. But clearly, you've enriched that part of your knowledge and experience since 2010 when you did your first work with bees, I think.
1: Yeah.
0: So were you a bee curious person when you were young?
1: No, not at all. I'm born and raised Eau Claire, a city dweller. You know, I didn't really have in my near family history any sort of like agricultural connection. And, you know, I was always a kid who liked to catch turtles and be outside and interacting with nature, but bees weren't on my radar necessarily. It's funny because, you know, I think that a lot of people wouldn't necessarily look at an art degree as a clear through line between doing something in the biological or natural world. But I think one of the lessons I learned from the instructors I had in my degree program was that creating art is really it's an interdisciplinary activity. It's about, if you want to create truly impactful art, you need to understand, you know, the history of the thing and the science behind it, and, you know, being able to draw from multiple wells to be able to create meaning, you know. And so I see my beekeeping as an art project in a lot of ways. You know, certainly I draw in the culinary world a lot with what I do. And so, you know, thinking of ways to engage the different senses. It's not always super glamorous. In fact, it's mostly not glamorous, but it is this really fun construction project of being able to combine things maybe in a way that they haven't necessarily been combined previously.
0: And your emphasis in photography, I think that being a photographer, there's a woman who's part of the Quaker meeting here, Deirdre Monk. You've seen her photography.
1: I had her. She was a professor of mine.
0: Yeah. And just to learn to look and see what's there, most people don't focus in that way. And I have a feeling that that accelerated your learning curve.
1: It's definitely a muscle that needs to be exercised, but I think it's really within everyone to be able to do that. Art is kind of a natural phenomenon of humans, whether we're actually trained in it or not. The more we spend time focusing our attention and slowing down and paying attention to what's around us, the more we're able to do it. You know, if you've ever gone hunting for morel mushrooms, it's really hard to find the first one.
0: And then they're everywhere.
1: And then they're everywhere. Then you see them and all of a sudden they're everywhere, right? You start dreaming about them. You know, you can't not see them all of a sudden, hopefully. But I mean, beekeeping is this really, I get the privilege of being out in the world on sunny days and seeing what's in bloom and how the local geography affects a bloom on the, you know, on the north side of Eau Claire versus south of Mondovi versus over in Augusta. You know, like I'm dealing in a tight geographic area, but the diversity of plant life, the diversity of topography, you know, we're right on the edge of the driftless zone. And when I dip down into those areas, it's a totally different beast than when I'm, you know, up in the kettles of Chippewa County or whatnot. And so it really allows me to appreciate this place that I've been getting to know for 40 some years.
0: Were you a passionate environmentalist before 2010?
1: Yeah. So actually, and we dipped into this a little bit before hitting record, but I graduated from Memorial High School in 2000. And I went to college right away at Stout and found that maybe I'd acted a little too quickly. And so I took some time off before inevitably going back to school at UWBC. And in the 4 or 5 years that I was not in school, 9/11 happened and a lot of, the war in Iraq happened. And I found myself immersed in a lot of the anti-war activism at the time. And so I was highly involved with Wise Radio getting off the ground initially and was the fundraising and outreach coordinator for the first couple of years of Wise Radio.
0: And, you know, really, I have you here today, Drew, to talk about bees and honey and this kind of thing. But I want to explore a little bit more of this. And then maybe the bee-centric world that you live in will make more complete sense to people. And they'll understand environmentally how this all fits together. Mm-hmm. You had a father who was Catholic, a mother who was Methodist, and the Methodists met at 9. And so you went to the Catholic mass later.
1: That's absolutely correct. I grew up in a fairly liberal Catholic church, and I draw a lot of inspiration from, you know, the teachings of the Catholic Church, but it just, the hierarchical nature, that the, it wasn't the right structure for me. I'm a little bit more freewheeling, and I think this conversation will illustrate how freewheeling I am. I like to, you know, I'm not blazing my own trail, right? Like, we live in a postmodern world where everyone's been somewhere already, but I'm happy to kind of pick from a menu of offerings and, you know, hopefully find something that suits my palate.
0: Before we got on the air again, I was talking to you a little about this because I know some of the people who've been teaching at University of Wisconsin-Eau Claire in religious and philosophy areas. And you evidently did some good taste testing of varieties of flavor, evidently Buddhism, Middle Eastern areas particularly interested you.
1: Yeah, it was very topical at my formative college age years. Obviously, a lot was happening in the world. And when I did settle into my degree program, I took Arabic as my language requirement. I took a lot of Native American coursework. I dipped into Islam and really wanted to learn about the geography and the history of the Middle East and the place that I am. So I tried to immerse myself in a tapestry that could help me not just with creating art, but just helping to find my place in the world.
0: My understanding was that the university, at least at one point, had a world religion type class that you'd take, and they required that you go out and familiarize yourself with a couple different varieties out in the community here. I know that over the years, we've had, I don't know, 50 or 100 people visit the Quaker meeting because they were supposed to go visit something strange. So let's go to Quakers, right?
1: I've known many of friends over the years too. They're a fascinating group of people.
0: Well, and I would say since I grew up Catholic also, and I actually went to the Newman Center here when I was in high school, I was up here for just 2 weeks, 3 weeks for debate stuff, high school debate stuff. I was at the university. I stayed in Governor's Hall and I stayed in Towers 1 year. Because of that, I went to the Newman Center and I said, oh, wow, this is different than my church back home. And that led me, after I finished high school, that following summer, I checked out like five or six different churches. I'd go to Catholic Mass on Saturday and then on Sunday, I'd say, okay, let's go see what the Congregationalists are like or the Episcopal or whatever. And I happened to have a friend who's Quaker, so I got to see that too and said, hey, this seems like real people as opposed to the hierarchy, because Quakers don't have hierarchy and don't have creeds and all that stuff. It was very interesting. I needed to be freewheeling. And so I found a place where I could be me and be authentically diving deeper. But anyway, you didn't actually settle on any place except maybe bees. One thing I was thinking about while I was preparing for this, you do all this work and you were mentioning like seeing the bumblebee, and this is probably a queen bee, right? In the age of no kings, is it hypocritical to be nurturing these queens?
1: No, not at all. I think, we have a tendency to try and anthropomorphize the natural world, right? And so at some point, some old white man looked at this bee who was cranking out eggs and said, well, that's obviously the queen of the colony. And what we've actually started to understand over the last century of studying, I mean, so we've studied bees for a long time, right? They're actually one of the species that we have cohabitated with since effectively the dawning of civilization. We understand their languages. Well, we understand parts of their languages. We've done a lot of work to analyze their genome. They're a species of great importance to us. And when we talk about a queen bee, we want to think of it as a queen in terms of like a monarchical queen. And in reality, she's mom. She's not making decisions inside of the colony. She is nurturing the young and bringing forth life. And there's a group of worker bees who are tending to her needs. And that's, probably where you're getting that sort of, we get this sense of like, oh, well, queens have servants and so forth. But really, they operate in a democratic, a very purely democratic set of principles. They have a robust debate about their needs and communicate various different options, and then go through almost a voting process to determine where they're going to go with their day and what work they're going to go forth with and what food they're going to gather. There's a really interesting book by Dr. Thomas Seeley called Honeybee Democracy. And it's Tom Seeley, I think he's retired now, but he was at the University of Cornell. And the focus of his research over decades was about the swarm state of honeybees. So the idea that at some point in the life cycle of this superorganism of a honeybee colony, if all things go well, they want to actually separate and divide their colony into multiple colonies. And so how do they go through the process of getting to that swarm state? And once they're in the swarm state, how do they determine where they're going and what they're going to do and what the ideal nature of new homes would be. And so this book, Honeybee Democracy, really like lays out the allegorical nature of how bees actually lend themselves to a really admirable structure of decision making. So anyways, you know, I think I warned you that I can go off in directions pretty easily. But
0: I love this discussion.
1: Yeah. Well, you can see that, you know, within the social structure of honeybees, there's actually like a rich social political justice sort of, they're very egalitarian, very utilitarian structure. And I've actually given a number of talks. There's an organization called Embrace that focuses on victims of domestic abuse. And I've been fortunate enough to now go meet with their staff and kind of talk about lessons that honeybees can teach us in social justice and feminism. And they're a highly matriarchal society. They operate on a eusocial basis. And so humans and primates and what we generally consider to be like higher order, more high-thinking species operate as eusocial species, and some ant colonies, some bee species operate in this eusocial means. I try not to anthropomorphize bees as much as possible because I think that almost does them a disservice. They're a unique creature doing their own unique things, and I don't think that we need to not necessarily always refer back to humans as a way to understand the natural world. But they offer a really, really unique insight into something better that we could maybe be.
0: Can you actually have a bee as a friend? I just want to make clear, most of us grow up, we're taught to run away from bees, be afraid of them. They're going to sting you. I remember as early when I was 4 or 5 years old, we lived in the country by West Bend, and I remember focusing on bees, and I think maybe they were bumblebees, though, of course, honeybees can be so much more present because they're small and they multiply so much. So I remember having a little bit of fear of them, at least, but not a big fear.
1: Well, and there's kind of a cultural, you know, I'm of an age where My Girl was a movie in my youth where, you know, Macaulay Culkin gets stung to death by a swarm of bees, right? And so they're present as a threat. And biologically, you know, they're camouflaged in the markings of threatening creature. And that's very much on purpose, you know, in terms of their co-evolution alongside wasps allows them to lean into the visual presentation of a threat. And that's because, yeah, like you said, they're tiny little things. And in the grand scheme of their life, we as bigger creatures can obviously impact them much more than they can us. And so honeybees, bees in particular, don't generally want to sting. We talk about them being defensive versus aggressive, but they definitely can cause it. You know, there is serious allergy. There is serious life-threatening consequences for some people to be around bees. And so it's like a lot of things. And, you know, you walk over the University Bridge at UW-Eau Claire, and there's a plaque on there that talks about how the Chippewa River is beautiful yet dangerous because it takes lives. You know, every year or a few, some unfortunate soul walks into the river and doesn't come back out. That's nature, unfortunately. I mean, it's, you know, we want to protect life as much as possible, but yeah, I think I'm going in a weird direction with that. But I think, you know, I think it is, you know, your question was, are honeybees your friends? Or can you have a friend of a honeybee? And I think there was a study in the Journal of Nature a few years ago that looked at, can bees play? Can they find enjoyment in kind of non-essential activities? And they developed this study where they met the needs, and I think this was actually bumblebees, not honeybees, but they met their needs in terms of shelter and food and so forth, and then introduced them to kind of an auxiliary chamber next to their home where there were some little round wooden balls, and just opened up a pathway for them. And they found that the bees would actually take some leisure time, and they'd roll around and play with these balls. And so there's a higher level of cognition in these tiny little creatures than I think a lot of us would expect.
0: I can believe it completely. Again, we're going to get to the blessings of bees very shortly, but I think we need to understand what relationship we have with them. One of the things that's happened over the last, I don't know, dozen years is this rising awareness of the vital part bees play in our environmental structure, of our crops growing, of fruit blossoming of whatever, all of these things. We're in no mo May right now, right? Mm-hmm. And I think bees have a significant part to play in why we want to not mow lawns, give them a chance to flourish for a while before we disappoint them by cutting down their homes, their meal places, taking away their restaurants, I guess.
1: Yeah.
0: So anyway, there's all the positive things, but the negative things are impressed upon us early. One of the things I've heard is at least some bees, when they sting, maybe a bumblebee, if it stings, it dies. I think that's not true of wasps. And I don't know if it's true of honeybees or just how does this work out in the animal world?
1: Yeah. So that coming back to that idea of defensiveness versus aggressiveness. And so it is the honeybee that has, oftentimes it's referred to as a barbed stinger. It has little serrated edges to it. And so most of the time when a honeybee stings, what ends up happening is the stinger is lodged into the flesh of the invading creature, whether it's human, skunk, bear, and they're unable to remove that stinger. And so part of their biology is to, in fact, actually kind of dislodge this set of organs and muscles where they continue to squeeze a venom sac and continue to inject the venom from their stinger into their...
0: They're stingy.
1: Yeah, they're stingy. Yeah, I was like, do I call them a victim? Well, they're not really a victim because generally speaking, they're the aggressor, right? So they're attacker, I guess. Going back to that idea of the egalitarian property of a bee colony, and they don't want to sting, generally speaking. I mean, you can very easily put your hand into a bee colony in a non-threatening way, and they'll walk over you, and they'll lick you, and they'll very much just kind of ignore you. But as soon as you start to squish them, as soon as you start to create conditions that threaten their home or their personal being, you know, then the act of stinging, not only is it trying to be a signal to go away, but it marks the attacker with a pheromone, so a smell that other bees can kind of be warned of the threat of that creature being aggressive towards them. It's kind of a poetic sacrifice of self for the greater good in a certain way. But you're absolutely right in terms of the wasps have a needle stinger. And so wasps are, you know, we tend to associate bees and wasps closely together. And it tends to be that most people get stung by wasps, get more interaction with wasps than they do with bees. And so there's this negative association of yellow and black striped winged insects with stingers that are all bad. You know, I can't tell you how many times I've asked a group of people if they've been stung by a bee, and they'll raise their hand and they'll say something like, oh yeah, I was mowing and I, you know, went over a ground bee nest. And, you know, a ground bee nest is a hornet's nest. You know, it's not a bee nest. I've also really softened, you know, for a long time, I felt like wasps were just needlessly aggressive, or you know, a species that was all right to be cast aside or just, you know, written off as just aggressive and useless. But they're pollinators too. The wasp species around us, the bad rap they get is the fact that they like to be proximate to us. They like to build their nests on the underside of our eaves, outside of our doors and in our siding and close by, and then come and visit us while we're having a cookout and try and eat our meal. And then when we don't like the fact that they're doing that, then they sting us a lot. But if you have a paper wasp nest that's placed a good distance away from your normal traffic and life, they'll go about eating up mosquitoes from your yard without ever bothering you. You know, the aggressive behavior we get out of wasps is largely due to the fact that they've established themselves in an area where they do get to have this bounty of food. And then all of a sudden, as it gets later into the season and that food starts to dry up, then they need to look for other means of fulfilling their caloric needs, and they come to us and we don't.

0: Years we've been doing this since the very inception of WHYS Radio, the great radio station we have right here in Eau Claire, Wisconsin, but also on 38 other stations across the U.S. where Spirit in Action and Song of the Soul are both carried. So on our site, you'll find links to those community radio stations. And I can't emphasize enough how important it is to have alternative media these days. The fact that in 2005, WHYS Radio grew up out of the ground here in Eau Claire, Wisconsin, and hundreds more across the nation is so important, so that we are not controlled by the limited media, which, you know, something like five or six owners control 90-95% of the media across this country. That is ridiculous, and it means it's a bottleneck for truth to flourish. We need a large swarm of media presenters to be able to make for a fertile countryside for truth to flourish. 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And there's other ways of doing that also. It's not just a community radio station these days. So much of it is online, and you can certainly get all of our shows from the various podcast sites, as well as from northernspiritradio.org. When you're here at our site, please post a comment. Let us know what you're thinking, where we should be going, who we should be checking out. Give us your feedback, because two-way communication is the best kind. And if you can make a donation, you'll make us sustainable. Sustainability is a very important issue that we're talking about today with Drew Kaiser. How much did that issue of sustainability, what part did that play in the 2000 study that both you and Ellen were involved in? I understand you were the journaler of it with her photography, but it was more of her study, right?
1: Yeah, exactly. So the genesis of Kaiserson Bee Company. So Kaiserson is our portmanteau of our last names, right? So my wife, Ellen Sorensen, and I, Drew Kaiser, are Kaiserson Bee Company. And when she was in college, the genesis of all of our beekeeping endeavors came from a geography independent study that she was doing with a professor, and they wanted to understand how land use in Wisconsin would contribute to honeybee mortality. And so they developed a survey that they administered out to various different beekeepers around the state, and then paired that with publicly available GIS data about what kind of crops and what kind of land use was in the approximate area of each beekeeper. And so certainly sustainability was in the mind of the research. She was also, Ellen was the director of the Student Office of Sustainability on campus. And so they were able to grant another student organization some money, some funds to be able to purchase bee equipment and start keeping bees on campus there. And so that was where we sprung from. And we've fixated on the idea that geography plays a huge part in how and where we keep bees and how we understand and appreciate the honey that comes from the bees. And so we have created a structure within our business in which our bees are spread in smaller clusters than would generally be considered a commercial operation. You know, we've got 2, 4, 6, 8, you know, at most maybe 10 colonies at certain places. And then we'll take little harvests from each location and keep them separate so that we're able to see how honey evolves over the course of a season and different places around our area. And so it's a lot more work to do it that way, but it's a lot more interesting. And it ends up, by proxy of looking at honey as the byproduct of our bees, it also helps us to understand what sorts of places are more bountiful for the bees. And so some years we'll find that a place is just overflowing with honey, and some years we'll find that they barely make any. You know, it's honeybees are this interesting mix of, we want to think of them as a domesticated creature that, you know, if you have a cow or a chicken, you can kind of expect that they're going to do the cow and chicken things. You know, you're going to get a certain amount of milk out of them, or you're going to get a certain number of eggs, or whatever it is that you're seeking to get out of your agricultural product. And with honeybees, they're so dependent upon the natural world that it's almost impossible on a small or modest scale to know.

0: what your output will be. Last year in particular, our area saw a pretty marked decline in overall honey production. A lot of people that I've spoken with think that maybe it's wildfire smoke, but you know, whether it's wet or dry, whether it's hot or cool, when it's hot and cool, and what grows in different areas is going to have a huge impact on how our honeybee populations, how sustainable they are, right? In Wisconsin, we're dealing already with kind of this handicap of winter. You know, the idea that a good chunk of our year is going to be inhospitable for insects to be outside, and honeybees are sitting outside during the sub-zero weather. They are weathering winter and keeping the inside of their colony not as hot as they will during the summertime, but they're going to keep it, you know, 70, 80, you know, at times 90 degrees. And so it takes a lot of extra honey for them to be able to make it through Wisconsin winters. It's a journey to figure out. This is probably one where I feel like maybe we can skip away. I'm trying to wrap together sustainability with the idea that our climate is changing. Gets a rap as being, oh, it's just getting hotter. It's just global warming. But it's not just getting hotter. It's getting wetter. It's getting colder. It's getting more extreme in every direction. And so what makes winters in Wisconsin less sustainable for us is that we'll go from 30 below to 50 degrees and then back to 20 degrees. And so we're swinging wildly in these unpredictable directions, and we can't account for the erratic behavior of our weather and our climate as we used to be able to.
1: So again, we were talking about originally about this study that you were part of that grows into a lifeblood for you. The question must have been there, and it's certainly been present to many people. They're aware that we need our pollinators. Without our pollinators, our life is going to crash rather hard, I think. Has the population been demonstrably increasing or decreasing of bees, of our other pollinators?
0: Yeah, so I think when we started into beekeeping, you know, you hear a lot of people talk about save the bees, right? And I think a lot of people automatically, their head goes to honeybees because they've been so intertwined in our agricultural system, and because there is such a spotlight on things like colony collapse disorder. And we do significant research and studying of honeybees. We know that there's a lot of stressors and there's a lot of negative outcomes that we see with bees. You know, we've seen, I think it was two winters ago, was the largest recorded die-off of honeybees nationwide in the United States. And yet we're still finding that our overall number of managed honeybee colonies in North America is reaching new heights. And so I think that initially when we came to beekeeping, our focus was on honeybees. And what I've come to understand is that as a managed species, you know, there are challenges that practitioners of beekeeping need to overcome. And certainly it's stressful and painful for a beekeeping operation to have unexplained losses. And we continue to have unexplained losses. But what I worry about, and from a sustainability perspective, what I'm more concerned about at this point is the canary in the coal mine aspect of honeybees as it relates to the various different native species in our world. And so up in the Great Lakes region, so the Xerxes Society, this really lovely invertebrate nonprofit, has identified, I think that in the Great Lakes region, we have somewhere between 200 and 500 different native bee species. And the vast majority of those native bee species are actually solitary dwellers. You know, we've been talking about our social bees, the bumblebees and the honeybees, but there's a lot of bees that don't exist in these multi-member colonies. They lay a few eggs, they go out and they serve their pollination function. And most people who aren't highly trained will never notice them. You know, they're small, they're reclusive. They're very, very specific. And so if we're seeing the conditions worsening for these social bees, it's most certainly worsening for the solitary and the native bees that we don't interact with. So the first bee species listed as critically endangered happened now, we're almost a decade into that, but the rusty patch bumblebee was the first critically endangered bee species. We now have, I think, three or four, a couple of different tropical species in Hawaii that are also listed as critically endangered. But it's hard to quantify the impact of climate change and human-caused environmental degradation on the other pollinator species and what that's going to mean for our natural world in the coming years and decades.
1: I'm just curious about this. You've got a business that you're doing with honey, right? You've and beeswax. And so you've got a function there. Very clearly, you're talking about thinking about all kinds of things which do not increase your profits, right? They might actually help out because when you keep the environment working, that works for all of us. But you clearly have an interest that goes well beyond how much green stuff you're going to get.
0: Yeah. So I think that, like, you know, so you touched on the idea of the research that Ellen did in college. And I think at the heart of what we do is advocacy and education and awareness. So what sprung forth from that research project and the keeping of bees on campus at UW-Eau Claire, we left college, we graduated from college and wanted to keep bees on our own and came to find through that process that actually the city didn't think that beekeeping within city limits was a legal activity. And so our next big project was actually legalizing beekeeping, so to speak, passing an ordinance that allowed for safekeeping of bees in residential areas. And so, you know, this again comes from the history of activism and community organizing and whatnot. But I spearheaded a petition drive where I sat out in Phoenix Park gathering signatures and talking to folks about the idea of synthesizing various different ordinances from other larger areas and bringing it into an Eau Claire specific set of guidelines for keeping bees. And so we were able to deliver a large number of signatures to the city and then work with the Sustainability Commission in order to draft an ordinance and work with the city council in order to kind of show them and walk them through what it could look like. And we're now 10-15 years of that being on the books, passing unanimously and going through a couple of different revisions of that as well. And then working with the county and neighboring communities and other communities throughout Wisconsin to navigate what that would look like. And so, yes, we're business, but I'll happily talk to any group that wants to hear about bees and tell them about the interconnectedness of all of the other stuff beyond what, you know, the bottom line of being a business is.
1: Was Crispin Pierce one of the big advocates? Do you know him from the sustainability?
0: Oh, sure. Yeah.
1: He's got a very special house here, the way he's chosen. And he got permission from government to have their property right in the middle of the third ward, you know, where everybody else is all about lawns. And here they are growing up a forest, which is wonderful, in my opinion. But he knew to walk through the steps to get that. It took a few years, really, for the ordinance to be passed to get what you wanted. So this was not easy work. It took dedicated, and it took some foresight that a lot of the people do not have. Again, we're raised to think bees are a danger. They're going to sting you, crush that sucker, right? And I personally would like wasps a lot more if I knew they were at least producing honey. I'd like to get some payback that way. But they are a pollinator as well. We've got a fair amount of agricultural land around here. Does it depend on pollinators?
0: So when we talk about like row crop or kind of the conventional agriculture, I always kind of find it funny to talk about things like corn and soy in mass as being conventional agriculture. But, you know, those really don't require insect pollination. The USDA estimates that about one in every three bites of food that we take requires insect pollination. And usually it's insect pollination / likely honeybee pollination. But there are other, you know, like we said, there's native pollinators out there. The birds do some pollination. There's small mammals that pollinate. We pollinate to some extent, right? Anyone who's grown up in a somewhat rural area, you know, probably has the idea that like corn producers hire teenagers to run through cornfields to help the corn pollinate, right? Because the corn is it's a wind pollinated species. And so it requires like some agitation of the tassels and the flowers in order to get the pollen dislodged and shaking off to the other stalks. Most of our row crops really don't require it. And actually, I have hives situated a few different market garden farms, you know, places where they're growing dozens of different vegetable species. And at this, you know, in our modern age, a lot of vegetables that maybe historically were requiring pollination have been hybridized in order to be, you know, to not necessitate pollination. But there's still a lot of things that 100% require insect pollination. So a lot of our fruit trees, you know, right now in Wisconsin, we've got our plums are just kind of finishing up. Our cherries are getting going. Our crabs are going. Our apples will be, you know, if they're not already blooming, they'll be blooming within the next few weeks. And your squash species, cranberries require pollination, nut species. So like the big show for commercial beekeepers every year is trucking out millions of bee colonies to Central Valley, California to make sure that almonds get pollinated, because we've set up our agricultural system in general to be monocropped, to be large acreage of the same thing. And when you've got acres upon acres, you know, thousands of acres of almond orchards that have nothing else growing in them, you've only got a few week window where you've got food for pollinators. And then the rest of the season, even though it's agricultural, it has very little nutritional input for the pollinators to survive there. And so it requires us to pull in pollinators from across the country in order to make sure it happens. There's quite a bit of our agricultural system that requires insect pollination. And there's a move within, you know, the biodynamic or regenerative agricultural communities to try and create polycultures that support native pollination habitats. But we're really not there on the commercial scale for most food production to be able to have bees locally pollinate the foods we eat.
1: It's about time, Drew, that I talk about some of the magic that is the Kaiserson Bee Company. We've talked about environment, which I thought was vital to understand why this bee focus is not only rich for our tongues, but for our world. So, first of all, let's keep track. You started off very early. You were doing some stuff with bees, but then you found out there's maple syrup in them, their trees. And you do that. Did you give that up along the way, or is it all bee stuff now?
0: The business is all bee stuff. We still have fun out in the woods in the springtime boiling maple syrup. But the evolution of our business is we wanted to start adding value to our honey products. And so we opened up a commercial kitchen to be able to do, you know, a hot honey and various different botanically infused products. And so in that process, we kind of created a silo for our foodstuffs in which anything we create needed to be produced under the benefit of that food processing license. And so we're kind of low-tech maple syrupers. You know, we operate a sugar bush versus a sugar shack. And so we could sink some money into the maple syruping side of things if we wanted to bring ourselves into the compliance to be able to license it and whatnot. But yeah, for now it's for friends and family, and it's an excuse to be out in the woods while there's still a few foot of snow out there, but
1: and no bees.
0: Yeah, although I have definitely been stung by bees with a few foot of snow in the woods.
1: We are in Wisconsin, but I want to talk a little bit more about your products. On if people go to the kaiserson.com website, you'll find this, and again the link's on nordenspiritradio.org. But I was very interested in a number of the products you have, not only like your habanero infused honey or your Tulsi infused honey, raw honey, creamed honey, and all of those different products you have. And then there's the things you make with the wax. I think that the gnome poured candle and the small morel poured candle are really cool. There's all those kinds of things that are really cool. But then in addition to that, you help people who are being swarmed by bees, for instance. And so I think you become an environmental resource as well as that. And one thing I particularly was excited by, I don't know if this is done other places or if it's a local innovation. I'm used to CSA, meaning community supported agriculture, but you use it as a community supported apiculture. Mm-hmm. So instead of, you don't have to have all the bees living at your house, you've got them all over the place. Explain how environmentally you've linked all of these different sites where bees are nurturing our world but you've also included it as part of your business.
0: Community-supported agriculture is a really interesting model, because I think that people who care about their food care to know about the people raising their food. And we have been members of various CSAs. We actually work with various CSAs to have bees at their farms and help to pollinate the foods that they are growing for people. And I think that being able to engage your community in how the food is being produced is a really unique and beneficial partnership between the producer and the community. And so, you know, the CSA model requires a little bit of faith, right? You as a consumer have to say, I'm going to part with my hard-earned money right now with the promise that, you know, in several months, I will start to see a reward. And so with a traditional vegetable or traditional farm CSA, you're getting ongoing boxes, you know, whether it's every week or every 2 weeks or so forth, you know, as the season starts to be bountiful, you get a portion of that bounty. And with us raising honey, you know, we're each season producing somewhere in the neighborhood of about 30 to 40 different unique single origin honeys. And sometimes those batches are really, really small and really, really precious. You know, we keep bees in town. And so we're limited by space and licensing requirements, how many bees we can potentially keep at each location. And so we have them, you know, nestled right next to the university in the Third Ward neighborhood of Eau Claire. And the folks in the Third Ward are very precious with that honey. And so that's like basically always the first one to go. And so the CSA is one part getting the community excited and engaged, and one part allowing us to get a jump on our season to be able to upgrade our equipment or do the things that we need to do with capital on the front end of the season. But then it's also kind of first spot in line. It's the ability for the folks that really, really want to experience the varieties of honey, a chance to get first dibs on them. We throw a harvest party at the end of the season, and that's when we invite all of our CSA members to come and to taste as many of the different harvests as they want to and pick out a variety based upon whatever share level they've purchased. And so it's something that we started pretty early on in our business, and it was largely our family members initially that, you know, wanted to kind of help us buy a few extra hives and to get going on it. And, you know, each year people would catch wind of that and say, oh, wow, that's, you know, I'd love to be a CSA member. And so what started as, you know, our parents and a couple of friends is now, I think we're up to the last several years, we've had 60 to 70 families all be a part of our CSA. It's heartwarming to be able to know that there's a community surrounding you that wants to make sure that we can keep doing what we're doing year in, year out.
1: To be clear, what I saw was in 2024 season, for instance, you had approximately 65 colonies at 15 locations. Mm-hmm. So instead of saying, I own all this property and I'm having a beehive here, here, there, people are inviting hives to live on their property, their place, right?
0: Yeah, we have a collection of both private residences as well as working farms and different businesses that host all of our locations. Yeah, we don't own any of the property that we put our bees out on. And not necessarily every location, not every host is a CSA member, although we do obviously invite them to our party and give them a share of the bounty as well. But it's a really interesting, you know, bees are foraging somewhere around 3 to 5 miles around their colony. And so in a city like Eau Claire, that's about 7 miles wide and long, you can forage about a third of the overall geography of Eau Claire with one bee colony. And so we try to place our locations far enough apart that there's not a tremendous amount of overlap between the forage areas. And what ends up being generally is in one harvest, you'll get more dandelions, and one you'll get more bee balm, and one you'll get more sunflower or Japanese knotweed or clover. Or, you know, the sky's the limit, right? Honey gets thought of as being kind of that golden amber thing in a honey bear. And most people kind of just think honey is honey. And the reality is that it's actually an infinite number of foodstuffs, depending upon what the bees decide to do with it and what the beekeeper decides to do with it. And most beekeepers, whether it's by necessity or just happenstance, they will take all of their honey produced throughout the season and harvest it all at once into one hopper. You know, it's just their honey for the year. And so we start harvesting as early as we can. You know, oftentimes it's early June that we'll take our first honey. And in early June, we're harvesting potentially dandelion honey or honey that comes from some of the early season tree blooms like basswood or black locust. And then we harvest every couple of days there in and out from the beginning of the season to the end of the season with quite a bit of variety then.
1: Well, there's many riches we're hearing about that come from the Kaiserson Farm, from the Kaiserson Bee Company. We've been speaking with Drew Kaiser, who also has, again, his photographic services. So you can find that. There's a separate website, drewkaiserphoto.com, in addition to the kaiserson.com website. We track down more of this stuff. There's, again, all these varieties of honey-infused magic that they're weaving there. Services, removing swarms of bees, and a few other things, including t-shirts and other fine stuff. So please check them out on their website. And you can also engage him to come and talk to your local group. But I assume there's a network of you, people like you, across this country. And so if you're not here in Eau Claire, Wisconsin, you can still contact him. And I'm sure he'll hook you up with someone who's properly networked to talk about these sisters and brothers of the bee variety who live on this planet with us. So again, Drew, it's been fascinating talking to you. I've learned so much today, and I'm so thankful to have you as my neighbor here in Eau Claire.
0: Yeah, thanks for having me. I would love to talk about swarms for just one second, if you don't mind.
1: Sure, the swarms. I just don't want to keep you from getting where you need to be.
0: This is important. When you hear about honeybee swarms, it's kind of a vital aspect of beekeeping. I alluded to the idea that a colony that's doing really, really well will want to divide itself and to produce new queens and split and try and reproduce the superorganism of the bee colony. And so the reason I just wanted to take a second to talk about honeybee swarms is we're actually in our area right now entering into what's colloquially understood as swarm season. So new bees and overwintered bee colonies are bustling at the seams. Everything is starting to bloom and they're growing very quickly, which means that the propensity for a bee colony to swarm is pretty high from kind of early mid-May into June. And so I wanted to take a moment for your listeners to understand that although rare, it is possible in the next few weeks that you may see a honeybee swarm move into your area. You may see kind of a cloud of insects all of a sudden go through your yard, or you may see a ball of bees hanging from a tree branch. And there are beekeepers in every area of this great country that would be happy to come help you deal with them in a sustainable and non-invasive way. The good news is that a honeybee swarm is about the most docile state that they can exist in. They're effectively on the hunt for a new home. And so their defensiveness is at the lowest level that it possibly can be. You can literally stick your hand into the ball of a swarm and they will just crawl around you because they need as many of those bees to produce the new home site when they get there. So if you happen to be lucky enough to see a honeybee swarm at this time of the season, make sure to reach out to a local beekeeping organization and make sure that a qualified beekeeper comes out and takes care of that for you. It can feel kind of unnerving to see thousands of insects all of a sudden descend in your yard. And some people may be inclined to just reach for a bottle of insecticide, but I guarantee that there is someone who will drop everything to come grab that for you. That's my PSA for the springtime is it's swarm season. Make sure to reach out to a local beekeeper and they will help you.
1: 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Thanks so much, Drew.
0: Absolutely. My pleasure. Thanks, Mark.
1: And we'll see you all next week for Spirit in Action. 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I'm Mark Helpsmeet, and I hope you find deep roots to support you to grow steadily toward the light. 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

Welcome to Arts Express. This is Prairie Miller, and on the show, Pacifica host Garland Nixon joins UK host, politician, and prior host himself on Pacifica, George Galloway, in a coast-to-coast dissection of U.S. desperation and the illusion of democracy.

0: Well, Garland Nixon is the coolest cat of them all, the wisest commentator, and my very good friend. He's a radio talk show host and political analyst in the United States of America. Garland, wonderful to see you again. Been too long. Let's start with that question we're asking on the poll. Will Trump and Netanyahu restart the Iran war? It's beginning to look like it.
1: Certainly, you know, all the indications are there. There's certainly the military buildup. And, if, you know, we know the history of the U.S. and the history of the empire. The motivation is certainly there. One of the things that's interesting is that here in the United States, a number of the mainstream media outlets have begun to openly admit and show the result, you know, openly admit the success that the Iranian missile barrage had against the U.S. assets in the region. They began to show some of the destruction. So I think what we're looking at here is the motivation for our political class and our ruling elite, which is always to, you know, to be more aggressive, is always to attack more, to go to war more. But their aggressive mentality is running up against their actual limits of power. So, you know, one would think that they, based on their history, that they would. But in the last 10 days of the conflict, the United States lost, that we can count, that we know of, not counting the cover-ups, 17 aircraft. Can the U.S. afford to go back into a conflict where clearly they were losing from a kinetic perspective, not just from a narrative perspective? You know, so the safe bet would be for consistency, which would be yes, but we're also told here that the military is reticent to go back into a conflict that they were not faring very well in.
0: The build-up we've implicitly agreed is happening. I look at these trackers of aircraft, and it's basically, I mean, it's like the Berlin airlift. It's nose to tail, U.S. aircraft supplying the Middle East with new weapons. Trump has just said that the Iranian 15-point peace plan is not acceptable to him, and that's on a Sunday before the markets open. He normally sounds as sunny as he can before the markets open. And the Israelis are definitely geared up for a resumption of the conflict, even though they've yet to subdue Gaza, and they certainly haven't subdued Lebanon. They, of course, will not have to do any kinetic fighting if Trump goes back to war with Iran. They'll be expecting your taxpayer and your poor bloody infantry and sailors and airmen and women to do that job for them. It doesn't seem like the plummeting opinion polls and the massive drift away from the Republican Party, or the rise in gas prices, or the rise in the price of oil on the wholesale market, doesn't seem like any of these things has stopped the war drive.
1: Yes, what we're looking at is a very desperate empire. We can also see that a significant part of this conflict is directed towards China. Maybe one could argue the entire plan here is to, you know, choke China off, and that this is part of the worldwide strategic plan to take out China. So there's a level of desperation here that seems to be motivating our political class to completely ignore the illusion of democracy or of a constitutional republic or whatever you want to call it, that they have come to a point where I think they've just decided, well, you know, number one, President Trump clearly told Americans that he was going to bring peace, and he did the opposite. And I think that our political class now has just decided, you know, we're going to have to ignore the American people. We're going to have to just, you know, completely be out in the open that this is not any kind of a government that represents the people. And I think as we're seeing in the UK, the move towards repression, the move towards the censorship is an acknowledgement that there is a complete a gulf, not just a fracture, you know, a gulf between what the people want, which is always stability and which is prosperity. There's a gulf between that and what the leadership wants, which is domination for, you know, 1% of the population over the entire world.

0: Beneath the burning Florida sun, where the palm trees bend like supplicants before the great sea, there rose a monument for all to see. Cast in gold and towering above all mankind. The Golden Idol. Starring Donald Trump and Melania Trump. Would this monument to a humble symbol of empathy and compassion distract from his devotion to selflessness?
1: What say you, my lord, of the new tribute in Florida?
2: It's far too small.
0: With Marco Rubio.
3: Get President Trump nice and shiny, boys. I want him glowing brighter than the sun in time for his unveiling.
0: And Lindsey Graham.
1: We must get to that statue before the unveiling and make sure they increase it in size.
4: Is that possible?
1: We need a miracle.
5: Yeah!
0: Introducing Caroline Leavitt. The Golden Idol drew the devoted of every faith.
6: Sir, what about the rising prices of oil and grain and the war with Persia?
2: All I care about are my arch, my ballroom, and my statue.
0: With Pastor Mark Burns.
7: I can't wait to see it up close and touch it and feel its power. 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
8: Yonkala, do you see anything wrong with a golden idol?
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0: With Pastor Paula White.
10: I need y'all to give me some alone time with a golden Trump statue, at least 5 minutes of quiet reflection, maybe just 10 seconds.
3: Little Marco, you came to the unveiling. How unexpected.
1: Lindsey, we need everyone here to kneel on the ground so that the Trump statue looks bigger.
0: Don't miss The Golden Idol.
11: Really hate that sad loser, Mr. Neuberger.
12: Who, me?
13: And coming up next on Arts Express.
14: What are you doing, Poe?
15: Edgar!
14: Who did this to you?
15: Raven.
16: I couldn't say what it is. Spirit. Devil. Indians call it bad medicine.

0: And those were scenes from Raven's Hollow, the gothic historical drama steeped in horror and starring our guest on the show, British actor William Moseley, starring as Edgar Allan Poe. And as we're headed into Memorial Day and those endless wars, Poe back then as a despondent West Coast cadet orchestrating his own court-martial, and Moseley currently turning up in the not-unrelated political mystery thriller An Enemy Within, as ruthless British billionaires plot the violent plundering of Nigeria. Moseley will address these machinations the film is steeped in, along with what all this means to his younger generation, having never known anything but wars in their lifetime. First, some scenes from An Enemy Within, then William Moseley.
1: What are you doing?
2: I would have thought one of our executives would do such a thing.
3: Remind me, where exactly were you?
4: In Nigeria. Caleb's about to close the deal of the century.
5: Paul!
6: Put your phone away.
7: Caleb has the keys to the kingdom now. He has my sister, my father.
2: Hello?
8: I've been watching you.
2: Who is this?
9: Who I am is not important.
10: There's a sniper out there.
11: What does he want?
10: Robert, I...
11: Everyone has a price, Caleb.
6: Who hired you?
12: Do we have any idea who's out there?
10: It's the wolf.
6: Who sent the wolf here?
7: A competitor?
13: No, this is closer to home.
8: You have surrounded yourself with enemies who are growing desperate. There is blood on your hands. And the price must be paid.
14: Hello.
15: Hi, I'm so excited to be on the show.
14: Hello, William Moseley.
15: Oh, thank you so much for having me, Perry. It's an honor to be on your show, and thank you for taking the time today. I really appreciate it.
14: Okay. What was it about An Enemy Within, this story, and as a reflection of the real world surrounding it today, that drew you in to be part of this film?
15: I liked the British world that the director and writer had already created. Soon you realize that actually these people are not good people, and that they are not what they seem at all.
14: And what are your thoughts about who the mystery character of the title, The Enemy Within, may be, symbolically or otherwise, and without giving too much away?
15: Right. Well, I can't give away the entire twist of the story, but I can say this. It is the last person you would ever think it could be. How's that?
14: Okay.
15: Yeah.
14: And what are your thoughts about this film crafted on two layers, a psychological mystery thriller and also a political thriller as well?
15: Yeah, it's a very, very shrewd question, because actually it is a political thriller as much as it is an action thriller. You know, I didn't grow up in a world where people make these kind of deals. My father was a cameraman, but... When I moved to LA, I met people, obviously, who had families like this. And it was always very interesting to me how that world worked. You know, there's only a few people in the political, in the geopolitical landscape that kind of has a really, you know, a really big impact on billions of people across the world. And so to play one of those people, I kind of drew on some of the children of those men that I met in Los Angeles, by the way. So it was actually a lot of fun to kind of dig into it.
14: And speaking of the fact that you've lived on both countries, as An Enemy Within is somewhat of a horror movie as well, in terms of its discussions as to how billionaires ruthlessly plunder the world,
15: right,
14: in this case Nigeria, though in contrast,
15: right,
14: to how here, those sorts of things are described rather bluntly, as we won't mention who says it, as just take the oil, whereas the British discuss the same thing in more elegant language. Any thoughts to share about that cultural difference in criminality?
15: I love the way that you phrase that. You know, there's a very interesting quote that I always think about, and I actually can't remember who said it, but the quote basically goes, British people are British men of the Empire. When the British went into a country and basically, you know, took everything they could for themselves and left the scraps and sort of, you know, kind of decimated the country in a lot of ways. I mean, the French did it. You know, every superpower is an enemy of the state in which they go into. So the quote was, you know, the British are butchers dressed up as gentlemen. And I think that is exactly what we see with the characters in An Enemy Within. You know, we see that these are butchers. They do go into a country. They do butcher it. They do take everything for themselves and do it with a sort of campaign. And it's, in a way, it's colder, isn't it? And it's scarier than perhaps an American approach, where it's just like, yeah, well, you know, kind of thing.
14: And how would you say this film, written and directed by a young filmmaker, John Michael Kennedy, and you as the star, is a reflection of your younger generation and the chaotic world today they find themselves in, as reflected in the film, problematic and surrounded by endless wars and economic crisis today?
15: Yeah, I think that's a very interesting point. The cost of living crisis is through the roof right now. Young wants to get a mortgage. I mean, they need a very, very good job. They need a long line of tax returns. Oil prices right now, if you want to fill your car up, you know, I mean, it's everything is much more expensive than it used to be. And people are not paid the same amount as what, you know, life costs. I mean, I think we've all seen those Instagram, diagrams where it's like, you know, in the 50s, you could have two cars and you could have a house with a white picket fence. And, you know, your wife didn't work. But nowadays, that's just not the case. So I think there's definitely a pressure on my generation to step up and to really try and make as much money as you can and do the best you can. But inevitably, you cannot compromise your morality or your integrity or the law, you know. And the film kind of gets into that a bit.
14: And how would you compare and contrast your character in the film, Caleb, with playing real people, say your Davy Crockett and your Edgar Allan Poe in Raven's Hollow, both of them in the military, as in this film is about the military in some regard, and Poe is a despondent West Point cadet who orchestrated his own court-martial?
15: Yeah, he did. And Poe was an interesting guy because, you know, he had a very difficult life, from what I remember. I think he was adopted, and he was actually thrown out by his stepfather. I do also know that Poe was very good at writing even then, because he would write about his sergeant majors, whatever, and he'd write poems that were very, like, rude and crass and kind of anti, and of course the West Point cadets loved it, but it was fairly obvious from early on that Poe was not going to, was not going to be a military man. In that sense, I think I've always looked at both sides of a personality, you know, what suits somebody and what somebody is sort of pushed into doing. And I don't think Caleb Wingate actually likes the world that he's in, but he's been in it for so long that he can't kind of find a way out. So I try to always look at the underlying contradiction, but also the underlying complexity within the character and what his, like, true life looked like.
14: And is there anything else you're working on right now or coming out in next?
15: Yeah, actually, a few things come out, but I think what is more interesting is I'm working on a film in Arkansas. I leave on Sunday. Well, it's a thriller. It's quite a fun thriller. Basically, I play a bank robber who ends up holding a couple hostage, and everything kind of turns on its head. So I'm really excited about that. It's like you think the story's going one way, and then it completely changes. A lot of fun to play. And then I played the President of America. So that was quite fun in an action thriller. So that's coming out in December. And then I played the Attorney General of Kentucky running for governor. So I learned a lot about American politics. And actually, my film about my character who's running for governor of Kentucky, it's a very, very good story. And again, not what you think. You think you're going into it. Especially, I think, with me, people assume, like, everything's going to be nice and good, and I've done Hallmark films, I've done Narnia, and this isn't like that at all. So I've had two political thrillers that I've really enjoyed making, and they'll be coming out this year for sure.
14: And the one that you're coming here for, are you the bank robber?
15: I am the bank robber. And I try and play him as sort of an intelligent guy that's in a difficult situation, trying to think his way out of it, and doesn't realize that he's up against something far worse than himself. And it's really fun. It's a bit like Bonnie and Clyde, and ending up in holding two people hostage because there are police swarming everywhere, and they're kind of on the run. It's really fun for me, because I often play quite clean-cut people, so I'm going to enjoy it. It's called Killing Time. I am doing a film in Malaysia after that about a missionary called Hudson Taylor, James Hudson Taylor. It's called Hudson and Mary.
14: Oh, okay. And looking at An Enemy Within as a reflection of the present time, any thoughts about hopes for your generation in the real world?
15: Yeah, I hope that, things get easier for my generation, I just hope things get easier, for people, and I hope that, I feel it sounds so altruistic of me, but I really hope that very rich people, give back in a way. There are now, when I was younger, we didn't have billionaires. I'm sure when you were younger, there were no billionaires then. When you think of how much money that is, that's 1,000 million, think of 10 million, 100 million, 1,000 million. Well, if people have 200,000 million in the bank, I just hope they do good with it and help the future generations in an altruistic way, Listen, but at some point I do think there needs to be some kind of giving back, but I don't make the laws, so it's not to say.
14: And since this is for radio and the listeners can't see you, when William Moseley looks in the mirror, what does he see?
15: This sounds really corny. It sounds really corny. But do you know what? I like myself. I like the person that I am. You always want to be I'd be friends with that guy. I'd be friends with I think the worst thing is someone looks at the mirror and I wouldn't be friends with that person. I definitely feel like that about myself. I feel like I've never crossed anyone, done anything mean to people. I've never, done something horrible to my girlfriend or something. So, I'm happy with where I am. Obviously, I want to do more. I look at myself and I think, okay, you've got to push now. You're going to be 40 in a year. So I obviously think that, but at the end of the day, I am happy and I am pleased with the person that I have become.
14: And any last word on An Enemy Within?
15: Yeah, my last word on Enemy Within is, if you like a good political thriller, if you like a good action movie, then this film is for you. It's not what you'll expect. It's not what you think you're going to sit down and watch. And remember that, this isn't a huge budget movie. This isn't Narnia. This isn't James Bond. This is a confined thriller. So sit back, enjoy it, and feel the claustrophobia. That's all I'd say.
14: Okay, well, thank you so much, William Moseley, for joining us on the show.
15: Thank you so much for having me, Priya. I am honored to be interviewed by you, and I know all of your work, and I know everything about you. So I'm very, very grateful.
14: Oh, that's wonderful to hear, and good luck with your many projects coming up.
15: Thank you. I hope we will be talking again about my next one.
14: Yes, I hope. Okay, bye.
15: Thank you, Priya. Bye.
14: Bye.

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2: This is Bro on the Global Cultural Beat, Breaking Glass. Today's episode, Verdi's Falstaff. A good time was had by all, but is that a good thing? These reflections are occasioned by the LA Opera's hugely enjoyable recent production of Verdi's last opera, written when he was 80, his autumnal adaptation of Shakespeare's Falstaff. Of course, there is no Shakespeare play titled Falstaff. Verdi adopted it mainly from the comedy The Merry Wives of Windsor, with additional dialogue from Shakespeare's history plays with a tragic sheen, Henry IV, Parts 1 and 2. It's called a comic opera, and that indeed is what it is. Comic is a funny word because in our modern world of sitcoms, we think that must mean belly laughs. Most often, that is not the case in opera, but in this version, it is. Craig Kalkula's roly-poly Falstaff is, in his monumental and misplaced confidence and his indulgence in the lowest of misadventures, a buffoon who makes us all laugh and does so repeatedly. The opening has the wanton Falstaff. Shakespeare's name is itself a dirty joke, since Sir John thinks he brandishes a weapon, which intrigues, but actually repels women, a false staff. Anyway, he wakes up drunk in a tavern, low on money, and planning ill-thought-out knavery to seduce two noble women who control their husband's purses. The story of the women's revenge on their supposed seducer hangs on a misconception on the part of the protagonist. He doesn't believe women talk to each other, which proves utterly false, as the two women both receive the same letter importuning them, and that kicks off their revenge scheme. Verdi had adapted two other Shakespeare's plays, Macbeth and Othello, but chosen this one to focus not on the tragedy in overreaching, but on the humor in it, with his final word in the last act being that the story reduces to the need for laughter as healing and cleansing, expressed in Falstaff's final expression of good humor at his being bandied about, all the world's a jest. If this is Verdi's final statement, it is also a summing up of the retiring conductor James Conlon's over 500 performances of Verdi's operas, with the Sunday finale being his 60th performance of Falstaff, surpassing all the others. Next up in this season of finales for the company is Gustavo Dudamel's Ring Trilogy, as he winds up his stay in L.A. and moves next season to New York. Conlon is a master craftsman who understands the nuances of the Verdian melodies that flit in and out of the production, adding to a light and gay air that carried it as much as the music as did the singers on stage. The third act is a kind of repetition of the second, with Falstaff continuing to be justifiably bested by the two wives he sets out to seduce and cheat. Nicole Heaston is exceptional in the role of Alice Ford, who, through her calculated exuberance, outwits Falstaff while teaching her jealous husband a lesson in trust. The staging of the third act with the wives, their female allies, and a host of children meeting the stag Falstaff, humiliated for wearing the horns he had hoped to imprint on the two husbands, is all awash in the woods, with the deceivers clad as fairies, nymphs, goblins, and other pagan creatures, whose bawdiness contrasts with the upright moral mannerisms of the lords and ladies of the second act. A quibble, though, is this. Is all the world's a jest the ultimate wisdom? Well, Verdi's conclusion is that Falstaff, through his arrogance, is ultimately only a comic figure. Shakespeare's version, and particularly Orson Welles' version, Falstaff Chimes at Midnight, emphasizes the tragedy of Sir John, betrayed by his drinking and carousing buddy Henry, who will now wear the mantle of king. The curtain before the third act in this production contained the quote from Henry IV, where he turns his back on his friend and chooses blind power instead. I know thee not, old man. I have long dreamt of such a kind of man, so surfeit-swelled, so old, and so profane, but being awaked, I do despise my dream. Shakespeare is a bit more ambiguous about Henry's assuming the crown, but Wells presents the scene through Falstaff's tear-filled eyes, as he cannot believe this betrayal and utter lack of humanity, that which often accompanies the seizing of power. This Falstaff is absent from the opera, replaced by the time immemorial All the World's a Jest, with this entertainment maxim becoming the rationale, well beyond Verdi's time, for the entire Hollywood entertainment complex. Today, though, with a third world war at least on the horizon, if not already underway, with

an economy in free fall except for the vaunted stock market, and with the treaties curtailing nuclear engagement all but broken, we have to wonder if jest is the ultimate answer in supreme wisdom, though that precept made for an entirely enjoyable night at the opera. And this is Bro on the Global Cultural Beat, Breaking Glass.

0: Hi, this is Jack Shalom. Last week, I gave my personal remembrances on the death of political activist, organizer, thinker, and writer Mitchell Cohen. Mitchell also did extensive audio work with over 100 episodes of his internet broadcast titled Steal This Radio. Unfortunately, a lot of those recordings are no longer available online. But one thing I was able to find was a really extraordinary recording that was made by Mitchell and Robert Gold on a trip they took to Cuba in 1992. While they were there, they got to attend a kind of informal talk given by Assata Shakur, who of course was an American Black Panther, arrested, put in prison, and then freed in a daring escape. From there, she went to Cuba, which welcomed her with open arms. At the talk, Mitchell was able to ask her a question which had always been of particular interest to him. So here's Mitchell introducing that tape and asking his question, followed by an extensive reply from Assata Shakur. Somehow I think Mitchell would have been very happy that this very special tape is being aired once more.
1: In the summer of 1992, WBAI's Mitchell Cohen and Robert Gold traveled to Cuba with the Radical Philosophy Association and had the opportunity to video former political prisoner Assata Shakur. Let's now listen to Assata Shakur as she responds to a question that Mitchell Cohen asked.
2: The other day when we were talking, you spoke of the need for more of an understanding of the social psychology of organizations and the way people interact. And that's something that many people in the United States have been trying to address too, about the 60s and the interaction in the different groups. I was wondering if you could develop that a bit.
3: Political principles and people's personal principles are very closely interrelated and interconnected. And I think that the kind of style of struggling that I was exposed to, admit, everybody else, most people were exposed to in the 60s, was a kind of, we're revolutionaries, we must sacrifice, struggle, die if necessary, give our lives for the revolution. But in terms of knowing each other, in terms of forming supportive relationships with each other, in terms of just talking about our families, talking about our backgrounds, talking about our personal problems, that was kind of shoved to the background. You know, you go to the meeting, you talk about whatever it is. I have met people that I haven't seen like 20 years, and they come to Cuba, you know, we've worked together for years, and I never really knew anything about you, and you never really knew anything about me. And it seems to me that if we're working for social change, then it's not just the structural, thematic, economic structure that we have to struggle to change. I think that people who are subjected to extreme oppression, to extreme racism, to extreme sexism, to all kinds of degrading situations, all kinds of humiliating, hostile situations have to be affected by that. That's real. If you slap me, I feel it. If you insult me on a daily basis, I feel it. And I think that part of the struggle of oppressed people is, number one, forming more human relationships, and that we have to be able to heal as well as struggle, because what, I mean, you know, it's not just enough to fight to tear down the old oppressive systems, but at the same time, we have to be building new ways of relating, new values that are prettier. Let me tell you a little bit about my background. I was a political activist most of my life, part of the student movement, part of the anti-war movement, a member of the Black Panther Party. I was targeted by the government's COINTELPRO program, the counterintelligence program, which was put into effect by J. Edgar Hoover. I was forced underground. I was underground for several years. I was imprisoned. I was shot with my hands in the air. I was accused of a wide variety of crimes, all of which, with the exception of the murder of a New Jersey state trooper, I was acquitted. I was tried for the murder of a New Jersey state trooper by an all-white jury in a highly prejudiced county where something like 70% of those polled already believed I was guilty. I was tried in the press for years. I was convicted. I was sentenced to life plus 30 years in prison, plus 30 years because I would not stand up for the judge. I spent 6.5 years in prison. 2 of those 6.5 years I spent in solitary confinement in men's prisons, which was against New Jersey law, but nevertheless, that's where I was sent, and that's where I spent 2 years. And I subsequently escaped. So we're dealing with blatant violations of not only people's human rights, but of their civil rights, you know, and people are very unaware in the United States of the fact that A, that they are political prisoners, and B, that these political prisoners have been in prison basically since the early 70s, some of them since the late 60s. And I mean, it's criminal that they are there, and part of the reason that I believe that they are still there and that there's so little work being done around political prisons is A, because the government still maintains a kind of COINTEL program, which part of that COINTEL program under another name is dedicated to minimizing and criminalizing the Black Liberation Movement, African people, and so that there within the left is a kind of idea that these people must have done something, or they're infantile leftists who are not worthy of being supported, and that these people are really not political priorities. But my question is, if we accept the government's definition of who people who struggle are, then we are in fact negating the legitimacy of the Puerto Rican liberation struggle, of the Black liberation movement, and of those anti-imperialists who have shown solidarity with oppressed people in the United States, of those people who are, and I mean, the people are in prison for being part of the anti-nuclear movement, for being activists in all segments of the movement. So it's not just one segment of the movement that is represented in terms of political prisoners. In my case, I think that given the current administration, given the right-wing nature of the U.S. government, which seems to be moving closer and closer to fascism, there is very little hope that any court will give me justice. And I think that the same applies to other people who have been victimized by the government. I think that the only way that most political prisoners will be free is that there is a massive popular movement which demands amnesty for all of those political prisoners. I don't feel any great longing to return. On real terms, I miss African American culture. I miss friends, family, and that's very real, and that's a kind of gap in my life. But on the other hand, adopting to Cuba, while it hasn't been easy, I've had to learn another language, and you know, you spend the first 3 or 4 years learning another language feeling like an idiot because you really can't communicate, and you communicate at such a low level, people say, you know, they kind of see you as an idiot because your conversation is kind of on an idiotic level at first. So, I mean, the language was a difficult thing to adapt to, but in terms of adopting to Cuba, it wasn't so hard because it was like in my life the first time that I've ever been in agreement with a government that I was in. It's the first time I've ever liked a president, I've ever listened to political speeches intensely. It was the first time I've ever lived in a society that was at peace. with this stuff. I mean, that I felt free to walk down the street, that I felt, you know, because I'm weird. If I'm writing maybe 3 o'clock, I'll get the urge to take a walk. And I can do that here. I feel my neighbors look out for me. I feel part of a community. And this is a new experience for me. It's been really a very healing experience for me, actually, because being an activist in the movement, being a target by the FBI, et cetera, being in prison, all of those things are harmful things. You know, they do things to your mind, they do things to your body, they do things to your spirit. And when I came to Cuba, I, for the first time, could relax enough to realize the devastating effect of what 30-some years had meant to me growing up and living in a society that was totally hostile to me as a human being. That where I was had to always look out for myself, always had to watch my back, always had to look over my shoulder, always had to be alert, always had to watch my pocketbook, look around, you know. I mean, this place for me has been a place where I learned to relax, where I learned to trust people, where I learned, and not to say I just go around trusting anybody, you know, based on nothing, but where my capability to trust other people and to reach out to other people has gone to another level, because I think that people don't realize the terrible amount of stress that is a real part of the day-to-day living in the United States, and don't realize that you're constantly, especially if you live in African American communities, your life is constantly, maybe not on the line, but it's so close to the line that you feel it. You're aware of it. You know that if you walk down a wrong street one day and, you know, the siren, and you don't realize that there's a siren, and you don't look at someone running, and you don't duck fast enough, that might be you. That it might be over. That was one part that was wonderful. The other part was my daughter. I have a daughter that's 17, she's soon to be 18, and she was born when I was in prison. And the first time we were together, we were able to form a real mother-daughter, you know, relationship was here in Cuba. And it was very painful for her, painful for me, because we didn't know each other. And even though she knew it wasn't my fault that I wasn't with her, you know, she was angry, you left me, you know, blah, blah, blah. And it was normal, you know, and we worked it through. We formed a very close relationship. And the Cuban people were so supportive and so understanding of every aspect of that. I mean, the teacher, you know, the first year she spoke not a word of Spanish. And the teacher knew that it would be very devastating for her to fail. So, I mean, he would come to the house every day, every other day, give her special lessons. People were just so wonderful in every single way, whether it was for finding a dancing class from the neighbors, if teaching her the Cuban dances. You know, I mean, they were just great, and so we opened up, and we were able to be a family, and that was a very beautiful part of my life, a very painful part of my life also, but we came through it, and she's doing great. She did wonderful in school here, and so that was another part of my adjusting process in Cuba, and part of the many things that helped me to be a much more complete human being. And much more open human being. One of the things that I found with leftists is like I would bring someone, I'll give you a story. A friend of mine, when I joined the Black Panther Party, which wasn't a friend, but she was the one who took me around and became friendly. She showed me how to sell papers, she showed me the ropes. And so it was like when it's cold, I said, oh, it's just too cold to stand out here and sell these pass the papers and nobody's here, so let's go into this coffee shop and get some coffee. So we were in the place drinking tea. And there were just some people there. We got into a normal conversation, and she started to talk rhetoric. And the people didn't know what she was saying. She, the Black Panther Party, the Vanguard of the people. And people didn't know what the Vanguard was. They didn't know what the lumpen proletariat was. They didn't know what the lumpen proletariat was. And I mean, she turned those people off so fast. She was like somebody that dropped right out from the moon. I mean, people could not relate to the language she was talking. They couldn't relate to the tone of voice that she was using. They couldn't relate to the arrogance that just poured out of every sentence. And it was, you know, a moment that was so negative that had just been so pleasant. And in 1 second, it turned into something totally negative. So I think that in my life, I have seen that repeated in many different ways. You bring people to a political organization, they're energetic, they're angry, they're just scooped up. They want to do things, they want to work, they want to struggle, but then you put them into this kind of political never-never land with people talking in rhetoric, in codes, in words that normal people don't talk, dealing with them in a totally human indifferent way. I don't care if you didn't sleep last night. I don't care if you have a test on Monday. I don't care if your kids have no babysitter. That is not my problem. And I don't see how you can build a new society based on that kind of human interrelationship, nor do I see how you can build a strong revolutionary movement based on those kinds of interrelationships. So I do think that changing how we deal with each other and healing is a very important area of struggle. I think that in the history of the World Revolutionary Movement, we have often followed European models and to the exclusion of other models of struggle. And I think that one of the things that needs to be done is that the old concept of that we have all the formulas, that all the areas of struggle are lined up, and that revolution is like this recipe that you just have to follow. Well, all of that had people kind of have come to the realization that that no longer works. But I think that when you look at how stagnated the social sciences have been, I'm talking about revolutionary social sciences, psychology, sociology, anthropology, that these have all been areas that in many of the socialist countries that have not been developed to any great degree, or they have simply copied models that have been at the forefront in the Western context. So I think that when I talk about healing and when I talk about the social sciences, because I don't see the, like, psychology as just belonging to professional psychology. I don't see healing as just belonging to a medical context. I see healing as being a process of community. I see healing as there must be, people have to rediscover traditional ways of healing that exist in many different societies and combine those traditional ways of healing and traditional ways of psychological adjustment with more Western standard kinds of ways of changing people's psychology of healing. Because I think that part of what is wrong is that in many countries there is this total alienation. In many communities, people have no community. There are no doors that they can open. So you see these people who are so traumatized that they're afraid to talk to anybody, afraid to look anybody in the eye just because of the level of violence. And so that alienation is such a real process, but I don't see how we can struggle unless we really deal with that on a political level and on a personal level.
0: And that was Asada Shakur speaking in Cuba in 1992, recorded by Mitchell Cohen and Robert Gold. And that's just part of the legacy that Mitchell Cohen left behind. He was always interested in documenting everything that he did. And this was sort of a wonderful gift that will always remain. This history is important and needs to be preserved. So thanks again, Mitchell Cohen. This is Jack Shalom for Arts Express with host Prairie Miller.
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hear something you like, but missed the name? 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

0: If you've spent any time on the botanical side of Instagram in the last few years, you likely spotted NYBG staff waist-deep in a pool of water, stacking weights, sandbags, and other objects onto lily pads the size of a tire. The Water Lily Weigh-Off, which marked its third annual event in 2025, has grown into an international phenomenon, with botanical gardens, museums, and zoos the world over facing off to see whose giant water lilies can hold the most weight before sinking. I'm Jennifer Bernstein, CEO and the William C. Steer Senior President at the New York Botanical Garden. And today I'm joined by the originator of the Water Lily Weigh-Off and one of its fiercest competitors, Vanessa Callahan of Denver Botanic Gardens, and Bree Langley of Royal Botanic Gardens Kew, who are here to talk about all things water lilies, from their unique plant structure, which allows them to hold well over 100 pounds in some cases, to the gargantuan size that South American species like Victoria amazonica can reach. Vanessa, Bree, welcome. Thank you so much for joining us.
1: Hello. Hi.
0: I'm thrilled that you're here to talk about all things water lilies. Vanessa, we're going to start with you, since this idea originated with you in the Denver Botanic Gardens. How did the Water Lily Weigh-Off begin? What sparked the idea?
1: When I started making videos for the internet, I had no idea what I was doing and I needed new ideas constantly. So I was always trying to source ideas. And a volunteer suggested I do it. So I reached out to our horticulture team and our aquatics horticulturalist. So I was like, well, am I allowed to do it knowing that I might sink or damage your leaf? And she said, yeah, well, let's wait till the end of the season and when we're about to pull them. So it doesn't matter. And it was really surprising. I started taking bets internally, and it was surprising how much weight it held in October. So a few years later, we were looking for ideas again. I was like, hey, that was a good one. So I was like, let's get other gardens that always are going to have bigger water lilies involved. See who you can reach out to try and participate with us.
0: Well, it has certainly grown from there. It has become a global phenomenon. How many gardens were involved last year?
1: 48 is the official count, but then there was a lot of also unofficial entries, which we welcome.
0: Well, it's definitely grown and it's gotten a lot of attention, which I think from my perspective, anything that's bringing attention to the wonderful work of horticulturists at botanical gardens is great. What do you think has sparked that attention? What do you think has generated such interest from the public?
1: It's a couple of aspects. People come to the gardens and say, oh, I saw that leaf. First of all, I've never seen the underside of that leaf. And it is a really striking difference between the upper side and the underside. So it's a little glimpse behind the scenes that you don't normally see. And it's pretty gnarly and cool to look at. So I think that helps. The plant itself has a few hidden secrets and it's huge. And then the creativity and competition of all of these gardens participating and really leaning in to social media and having fun and showing off their personality in creative, fun, and playful ways, I think has really led to the enormous boom we saw this past year in 2025.
0: Yes. Well, and we try to get in on the mix, of course. And I have to do a shout out for our wonderful horticulture team here at NYBG, Mark Hachadorian, Zach Leibovich. There's a whole group of people that grow the water lilies throughout the season and then apply a lot of creativity alongside their colleagues in the marketing team to putting together videos that will attract public attention. So I know from our vantage that there's a lot of creativity that goes into that. And I think it's part of the story. Let's talk a little bit about the plants themselves. And I'd like to hear from both of you, and maybe starting with you, Bree. Can you talk a little bit about the way that they behave in their native ecosystems?
2: The way that we tend to grow them in botanic gardens as annuals from seed tends to be how they would grow in the wild. A lot of the time they would be annuals, even though they can live for, I think it's been documented, up to 7 years, tubers. Most of the time they'll be growing as annuals simply because of fluctuations within the riverbed and their environment. So they've got to change and grow really quickly and make use of that.
0: So these plants grow in the Amazon, throughout South America, in lakes and rivers. So let's talk about some of the adaptations that they've developed based on where they're from that are unique.
1: Yeah, they've got these big gnarly spines. That's the first thing to know if you're going to handle them. They can be a little dangerous. Those spines will go through anything, gloves, jeans. They're incredibly strong. And because they're growing on the surface, they can just grow right over other plants and rip them to shreds underneath them. So it's really hard to for a plant to try and compete with that kind of plant. Plants aren't usually used to like direct physical violence from other plants in that way. And then, of course, the network of veins that really helps them stay afloat is incredibly impressive.
0: So, Bree, Vanessa mentioned the structure of these plants. Can you talk a little bit about that structure?
2: Well, the leaves themselves, the leaves are the most interesting when it comes to their structure. So when they first erupt from this kind of like growth center, which kind of looks a little bit like a beige cabbage underground, and it comes out as what I would term as a green hedgehog. Basically, it's like a fist-shaped green spiky blob, and it whirls around like a medieval mace, like a weapon, and it clears the surface of all of the plants, and then it slowly expands out. I did a very, very minimal study this year, and it tended to take between like 10 days and maybe 24 days max to reach its full size. And a full size lily, you'd probably be, for us, we'd be expecting to see them in June. And what's really striking about these leaves is that they are completely flat. The surface of the leaves looks almost like a kind of crocodile skin. And it is peppered with tiny, tiny little holes, which allow any excess water to dissipate through. So they never get swamped. And the structure of the leaf itself is in multiple different layers, which is now being used for bioengineering as a form of water filtration. So that every single layer has its own individual design and function. And then underneath, it's supported by loads of veins, which kind of all crisscross together in triangles. And this arrangement of veins, which are hollow, they hold a lot of air in there. This has been used for centuries now to influence architecture, first with glasshouses, actually, and now with bridges, with magnificent designs for atriums out of glass, the way that it supports itself so well, and is now actually being used for things like potentially solar panels in the sea, so that they're so strong that they can withstand waves. They're really, really quite remarkable.
0: Yes, there's a lot we can learn. And there were two things that came out of what you were just saying that I really love to hear. The first is that there were no water lilies harmed in the making of the water lily way off competition.
2: To the extent
0: we have people concerned that we're hurting these plants, we're not. And it's an early example of biophilic design. Going back, as you say, centuries, these plants have inspired architects and other thinkers about how to design, taking cues from nature, and it's great to see that that continues. Let's talk a little bit about how they are cultivated in temperate places like where we are. So, Vanessa, could you talk a little bit about the cultivation in Denver?
1: Yeah, so we get fresh seeds every year from Longwood Gardens. Shout out to the real masters there at Longwood. We keep them in a fridge for a few months over the winter. So that fridge is kept in like the lower 60s so that they won't start to germinate, but it's also not too, too cold for them because they are tropical plants. Maybe around February, we can move them into our pretty small greenhouse ponds so they can germinate and start growing. But they are pretty limited at Denver Botanic Gardens in how big they can get indoors. So we're growing more than we need so that we can pick the best and not everyone's going to grow the strongest. And around mid to late June, but it's super weather dependent. And in Denver, our weather can fluctuate a lot day by day, week by week. So we try and do our best to avoid hail and any crazy temperature swings. But we need water temps to be quite warm, like mid 60s and up before we can move them outside. So it's usually later June when we actually can put them on display.
0: Yeah, it's a funny irony as the originator of the contest that you're in Denver, where it's, I think, particularly hard to do this. Yeah, and maybe not surprising that the winner of our 2025 competition was Bock Tower Gardens in Florida, which may have something of an advantage, but they won fair and square. No, I don't want to diminish their win in any way. Bree, could you talk a little bit about Kew's approach to growing the Victoria species, which I think is distinctive and has done a lot to shape the public affection for your beautiful water lily house, which I know is now under renovation?
2: Yeah, we do things a little bit differently. I think because all of our ponds are under glass, so we're not so restricted by the weather. But the main thing for us is light, actually, that restricts the growth. So we will produce seed every year. We'll store the seed at 16 degrees centigrade. Apparently, it keeps it for the longest. And we will sow that seed kind of around about February time in our nursery. And the plants will be ready to put into, for example, the water lily pond. So we have two ponds that we display the giant water lilies in. We've got the water lily house, and then we've also got the Princess of Wales Conservatory, which actually has two ponds itself. And so, for example, the pot size of the Victoria when it arrives will be roughly like 2 liters, maybe 3 liters max. And we put it straight into this giant pot, which is bigger than me. Water, we try to keep it at 25 degrees. It does change and fluctuate quite a lot. The water lily house is incredibly hot. So we would be planting around about end of March, beginning of April. So we'll have mature sized plants in June, July, and then the plant will keep on going really until the start of November. So we empty the pond start of November. By then, the leaves will have shrunk to about almost like about a foot diameter. So really, really quite small. You can tell that the main difference is the light availability. We don't have any additional light, and that really does play a part.
0: Yes. So light, temperature, everything is factoring in. Bree, I gather that Victoria boliviana can grow even larger than Victoria amazonica. Could you tell us a little bit about Kew's role in introducing it into cultivation?
2: Yeah, of course. So we've described the species just recently, and that was a collaborative effort between horticulturalists, scientists, and botanical artists. So it seems really silly now, but for many, many, many years, we've been growing Victoria amazonica, and there have been some years where the plant just didn't seem quite like the one that came before. Maybe it was a little bit bigger, or maybe it was a little bit more difficult, and it turns out that it was actually a different species. So Carlos Magdanello, who is our water lily expert here at Kew, he visited Bolivia and he saw a stand of what is now Victoria boliviana, as described, and he noticed that they were just so different to the other two species that we know and love, so Victoria cruziana and Victoria amazonica. And working with our partners in Bolivia, managed to acquire seed and then grow these plants for multiple years. And by comparing notes from scientists, analyzing DNA structures, and then also botanical artists. So Lucy Smith played an integral role in this because there are so many tiny little details that was only by her eye that people started noticing. For example, that the spine coverage on the flower buds and certain number of spines, these all play a part in the description of the species. And we still need a botanical artist to produce the artworks in order to describe a species, which seems in some ways so archaic to our way of thinking now, but it's so incredibly important. And I've actually been lucky enough to be growing this species for a little while now. I will say it is more tricky. It throws a tantrum whenever you try to change anything, but it's an amazing discovery. And it really highlights the need for more conservation work. You know, we can say that we know everything about this group of water lilies, but actually there are probably more species left to describe. Victoria boliviana is already being categorized as between vulnerable and endangered in the IUCN red listing. It's only got 5 known populations. Victoria amazonica, on the other hand, it seems to be a kind of least concern. Everybody knows about it. Everybody's got it. So it's really up to us now to look for those other species and describe them before time runs out.
0: Yeah, that's a really great segue, because I think it's important to talk about how this kind of very fun international cooperative effort can raise awareness. So Vanessa, could you talk a little bit about how an effort like this can move from spectacle to stewardship and what it is we would like people who are viewing or coming to botanical gardens to visit to learn and maybe do?
1: Yeah, absolutely. Denver Botanic Gardens, our mission statement is to connect people with plants. And it seems really simple, but is very layered and nuanced. But generally, people, I find, learned about plants in third or fourth grade and then never again. And we have this sort of sense that we call plant awareness disparity or plant blindness, where people see and interact with plants in various ways every single day of their lives, but they feel really disconnected from them. So I really like to try and make plants accessible to any and everyone, even if you know nothing about plants, because public gardens, these public institutions, we do so much work. We are growing food. We are protecting endangered species. We are looking for more global or ecosystem conservation work and doing a lot of science and like on top of and layered within our beautiful displays. So I think Instagram, TikTok are really great ways to show huge amount of people that public gardens are a space for them. They can learn something, and plants are important no matter where they're coming at. So we can see, oh my God, I've never seen a plant hold 183 pounds. I never would have imagined that's possible. Every plant has some crazy, unique story that it can tell. And we interact with those plants all the time, even if we don't realize it. And we do want to encourage people to think a little bit more about the plants in their daily lives and then hopefully try and convert that into energy towards thinking about plants, protecting plants, and how our world and us depend on plants to live.
0: Yeah, absolutely. And I think that these kinds of tools with the public can really be an entry point for learning a lot more about the very layered work that happens at botanical gardens.
1: Yeah.
0: All three of our institutions are doing scientific work, of course. We're doing educational work within our communities and beyond. We are caring for our living collections, all of which include plants that are threatened.
1: There's a lot of stories to tell. And so one big flashy one is a great way to get people to watch more stories while they're sitting there on Instagram or TikTok, which is pretty easy to do. And then also to visit their gardens. We had people commenting on various water lily posts that they had never visited their local public garden, but now they were going to go see if they had a water lily and what kind of plants they had.
0: Yeah. Yeah, it's also good for your algorithm because plant Instagram is the best Instagram. I think we can all agree. So let's go back to the plants themselves for just a minute. And I said earlier that no water lilies are harmed. I do want to talk about what can cause pad failure, tears, edge overtopping, collapse. And what do you all take from that? What can we learn from a horticultural perspective? Do either of you want to jump in on that?
2: I don't know about you, Vanessa, but I suppose the main pest for us for Victoria is aphid. I think that has long been the case, and they're really difficult to deal with when it comes to being on water because, of course, you can't spray anything. A lot of biocontrols don't particularly like being on water, so it is really, really tricky. We tend to use newspapers and put newspapers on top and soak the newspapers and kind of use that as a suffocant almost, and then just gather up all the newspapers. It takes a long time. It takes about 2 hours to put all the newspapers down, and then they need at least an hour and a half to work. So yeah, it's a bit of an investment. But
0: these are well cared for plants.
2: Yeah. Oh my goodness. But when it comes to leaves that are torn, that are not looking great, that's natural. That is something that we kind of explain to visitors. I think if anything, it helps to kind of break through this idea that it's a fake plant. Sometimes when people visit, they're like, oh, it's plastic, because it does look plastic. It looks too perfect. It looks like something out of Little Shop of Horrors. It looks huge. It looks ridiculous. And then you tell people that every single leaf is all from one plant. And they're like, no, don't believe it. I don't understand. So the fact that some leaves would actually be decaying, falling away, really, really helps us. And then we'll leave it for quite a long time, probably until there's like 20 to 30% green on there. And then we'll be able to chop it away. If we do have to remove any leaves because, for example, they've outcompeted the surrounding plants and we actually need to move them in order to preserve the other plants that we've got there because they're equally important, we might take it outside and lay it upside down so that our visitors can see the veining and the colours and also the hairs. If you've got a Victoria Crusiana, you'll know that it's really hairy underneath. So yeah, to be honest, it's never something that I've thought of really. If they get damaged, it's fine. And it's part of the course, really, especially if you're training students to look after water lilies. Of course, there's going to be some damage. Of course, sometimes a leaf will be cut by accident. You've just kind of got to go with it. And the plant will be able to deal with it no matter what.
0: Yeah, it makes them more approachable, I think, in a way.
2: Oh, yeah.
0: Yeah. Vanessa, could you talk a little bit about how the water lilies manipulate heat and scent to choreograph pollinators? Is that something you can talk about?
1: I can probably pull a few things out. It's got this super unique leaf structure and life story. And then it has a very particular pollination story as well, which is kind of just diving into these like complex plant lives some more. So the flower blooms very briefly, which is not entirely unique, but does make it a little harder. It will open at night. And on night one, it's only producing pollen, and it's going to also produce some heat to spread a scent. It's attracting a lot of beetles. The beetles are going to come in there and get trapped. In the daytime, that flower is going to close back up, and those beetles are stuck in there for the day where they're going to bop around and eat what they can and get a lot of pollen stuck to them. When they open up again the next night, those beetles can fly off and hopefully put pollen onto another flower and hopefully create a successful pollination to make some more plant babies and get a nice healthy batch of seeds. Bree, please correct me if I'm wrong on any of these.
2: So in this case, the flower itself is probably only completely open for about 20 minutes. So it really puts a lot of effort into making sure that the beetles can find it with the heat and the scent and the colour. It's shining out in the darkness. It's not like there's a tiny little dot or something on the flower that is the receptive surface that will take in the pollen. It's actually the whole bottom surface of the flower. It's just a huge disc, the disco hall of the very non-PG beetle party. And then the second night, so that's when the pollen starts to be shed, the flower will turn a really dark pink because that will then make sure that beetles don't waste their time going for it. The beetles won't be able to see it in the nighttime. And we see this colour change quite a lot in flowers to tell their pollinators that they've been pollinated or that the pollen stores have gone or the nectar stores have gone. So there's no point worrying about that one. Spend your time on another flower, please. So I think that is why it happens in this way. The idea of trapping the beetles inside is a very definite way of making sure that your pollinators do their job. And we see this again in plants like Aristolochia. And I was surprised to note that Aristolochia also give a little bit of food. But I do think that our Victoria plants, they are very good to their pollinators. They provide food. The whole upper surface of this kind of atrium, this disco hall that the bud becomes for the beetles, the whole ceiling is covered in food, fake pollen for the beetles to eat during their 24 hours. So the plants aren't harmed during the water lily way off. The beetles aren't harmed during their captivity.
0: It's yeah. So the beetles go in for a 24-hour or yeah. a nighttime party in a disco hall yes. of the yes. water lily, and then they emerge and do the work that they've been primed for. It's fascinating. Plants are amazing, yes. everyone. Plants are incredible. that's great. Thank you so much for sharing about that. What other cool plants would you prioritize bringing to the public's attention in addition to water lilies?
2: Off the top of my head, I would say ant plants would be really cool, like Myrmecodia. So Myrmecodia tuberosa is an epiphyte, so a plant that lives on another plant. It has loads and loads of different chambers and is actually co-evolved with ants. So the plant itself provides a home for the ants. The ants live inside there and in return protect the plant. Ants are incredibly clean in what they're doing and incredibly organized. And one of the things that they do in the areas where they live is that they have a set area for their dead, where they will place their dead so that it's nice and clean and out of the way of where the rest of the ants are living. In this case, the chamber where the ants keep their dead is actually lined with root endings from the plant. So the plant is directly benefiting from the decaying ants.
0: That's amazing.
2: Now, on top of this, it's now been found that the ants only place high protein parts. They only leave the really good stuff. So no legs. It's brains, it's the thorax, it's all of the really juicy stuff. And then that provides tons of energy to the plant

0: as part of our Wonderland exhibition here. And it was fun to talk to visitors about these very unique plants. I think also very charismatic, if a little bit more morbid than the water lilies. Vanessa, you've had a little time to think. What cool plants do you think should be featured?
1: So as you were talking about ant plant, I was thinking about one of my favorite topics I learned about was these mite homes in leaves, which are very similar to this kind of building an ant house. A lot of plants just have little holes or little hair patches on their leaves, which is big enough to home a mite. And I got to hang out with the paleobotanist at Denver Museum of Nature and Science, who discovered, I think it was 65 million year old mite homes on leaves. The way that plants are interacting with ants and mites and literally attracting them and drawing them into the plant, feeding them often, or at least providing home and or food so that these insects then will hang out and protect them and eat the other bugs that they do not like. There's so many plants right. You can talk about with that. And that's so minute. And especially the mite homes, they're like tiny dots on a plant, which you can see with your bare eye if you have pretty good vision, but like, they are so small and present all around us where you just don't know that unless you kind of know to look, unless you've been like trained to look really, really closely.
0: Yeah. And it's about learning about the specifics, which are fascinating and engaging, but also being reminded that each species is a world in of itself. It's part of a broader ecosystem. And sometimes the ecosystem functions, the ways that plants are interacting are not obvious to people. And it's a reminder that we need to be mindful of that when we think about the role of protecting these species as we go forward. It was so fun to talk to both of you. Thank you for taking the time. I know that we are definitely looking forward to the 2026 Water Lily Way Off competition. Bree will be looking forward to the reopening of the beautiful Water Lily House at Kew in 2027. And Vanessa, congratulations again for getting all of this going and bringing global attention to the work of botanical gardens.
1: Thank you so much. It was really great talking with you.
2: Thank you.
0: Thank you to our friends at Denver Botanic Gardens and Royal Botanic Gardens Kew for joining us on Plant People. And keep an eye on social this coming summer as we once again go head-to-head in the Water Lily Way Off. May the best garden win. 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From PRX, Plant People is produced by Ali Budner, Courtney Florentine, Genevieve Sponsler, Adriana Rosas Rivera, and Pedro Rafael Rosado. The executive producer of PRX Productions is Jocelyn Gonzalez. From NYBG, Plant People is produced by Charlie Nork, Cosette Patterson, Matt Newman, Kate Tyler, and Michael Crowley. 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
3: Four white and two African-American college students entered Patterson's drugstore in Lynchburg, Virginia. It was December 14, 1960, and they hoped to convince the owner to let them have coffee together. 50 years ago, the group that became known as the Patterson Six began a 30-day jail sentence for their efforts. I'm Susan Gallimore for Raising Sand Radio in Alameda, California, with Mary Edith Bentley Abusaba, one of the Patterson Six.
4: That day was just a rather regular day for me. I had my lunch, and I was planning to go to the music hall where I would be practicing for my organ recital the next day. And Rebecca Owen stopped me on the stairs and said, "Mary Edith, we need another person to go with us to talk to Mr. Patterson at the drugstore." Now, I had been involved in some of the meetings that we had talked about, ways that we could convince people to be more open and inviting to Negroes. That's what they were called at that time. And so I said, "Rebecca, I've really got an important lesson tomorrow, and I really need to practice." She said,

0: We'll be back by 5 o'clock this evening, I promise. Everything will be fine. Well, I didn't get back. I didn't get back. I was arrested along with the other five. What our plan was that we were going to go to the drugstore. We did go to the drugstore. That was the plan. We did that and asked to speak to the manager, who was the owner of it. We just thought we would have a nice, polite conversation with him, explaining to him why we thought that he needed to open his food counter to Negroes and that it should not be a segregated situation. And we just thought that there were six of us, two Negroes and four whites, and we were all honor students at the three colleges there. And why would he not be moved by what we said? So being so optimistic as we were. But to our surprise, he refused to see us. So we stepped outside on the corner to talk about, well, what do we do next? Well, I'm thinking, I've got an organ lesson tomorrow. That's what I was thinking. And then we said, well, we can't just say, oh, well, never mind, we'll go home. And so I said, no, let's go back in. And why don't we just go and sit at the counter and see what will happen and order coffee? And so we did. And one waitress got coffee, two cups of coffee. She handed one to me and one to one of the Negroes. By that time, somebody had called for Mr. Patterson, and he came out in a rage, all red-faced and storming, and going down to each one of us and saying, I want you to know that if you don't leave in the next 3 minutes, the police will be here and you will be arrested for trespassing. And we just looked at each other. We didn't say anything. We hadn't decided that we were going to sit there. We didn't know what he was going to do when we went back in and sat down. And he called the police, and the police came, and they said the same thing. We give you one more chance to leave. And we didn't say anything. We didn't leave. They arrested us, handcuffed us, put us in a paddy wagon. Segregated, of course, two paddy wagons, one for the African Americans and one for us, the white people, and took us off to jail. And there they said, well, they're putting $1,000 bond on each of our heads if we wanted to get out, or else we could just stay there in jail. And we made a phone call, and the president and the treasurer of the college came to the jail and paid the money for all six of us. $1,000 on each of our heads. They paid $6,000 to get all six of us out of jail. I knew it probably wouldn't be very friendly, but I don't think I knew that it would be as bad as it was, as in arresting us, putting us in jail, sentencing us 30 days. The streets around were crammed. There were hundreds of people in the streets, and believe me, the majority were not in favor of what we had done. They had, tire chains that they were swinging around in a very threatening way. They were booing and hissing and that sort of thing. So we had many supporters there from the college and from the town, but they were in the minority. The judge, of course, never having confronted in Lynchburg, Virginia, an African-American lawyer, it was tense. And the lawyer was not a shy person. He was very strong in his words, very affirming of our activities, none of which the judge would allow. He would bang his gavel and say, order in the court. I never had any second thoughts about, oh, I wish I hadn't done this. No, I think I had a sense of pride, a kind of bravery I saw myself have that I didn't know that I had, and I hadn't planned to do it, so I hadn't thought about the consequences. I mean, that's one of the advantages of being 21, you know. You don't think too much about consequences. You just do what you think you need to do. The jail was a very interesting experience in many ways. the whole town and the college and everybody surrounded was absolutely shocked. Our lawyer, same lawyer, Jim Holt, stepped forward at our request and said, "Your Honor, the six students have all decided they want to drop the appeal and they will take the sentence." And the judge leaned over the lectern there and looked with him at him with big eyes and sort of shouted, "Do they understand that they're going to go to jail right now within the next 15 minutes? And he said, "Yes, sir, they do understand that." And I quite understood it. We had been prepped about that. I had a pair of underwear in my pocketbook and my toothbrush. I couldn't stand to go without my toothbrush. And a dental thing that I wore in my mouth at nighttime to keep my teeth straight. I had buck teeth at the time. So those are the things that I had in my pocketbook. I was all ready to spend the night in jail. This is a very small cell with one just sort of naked looking toilet right in the middle of the cell and a sink to wash your hands in and no mirror, and that's all we had.
1: Mary Edith Bentley was a music student, and she'd been invited to finish her senior music recital at a local church where she could play their huge modern organ. After the trial and the jail term, that invitation from the church was retracted. She'd also invited 10 or 12 African Americans to her wedding. The minister of the church where the wedding was to be held told her.
0: He said, "I'm sorry, you may not do that. And if you're going to do that, then I'm telling you now, you may not have your wedding at this church." And I said, "But the invitations have gone out to these people, including the Negro friends I had." He said, "You will have to tell them they may not come." I was flabbergasted, and I called a professor at the Negro college where the others were students, and he had been part of our meetings that we had gotten together a couple of times. I had met him only a couple of times to tell him this story, and he said, "Well, Miss Bentley, we knew they were not going to let the Negroes come to your wedding, certainly not as guests. We appreciate your inviting us." He had gotten the invitation already, and so had the others. And he said, "Now, I really would like it if you would please allow me to tell the others that you and I have had this conversation, and they wish you well," and so forth and so on. So I was just embarrassed and chagrined, and what else can I say? It just felt awful. On the day of my wedding, right before I was on my brother's arm and my father, the minister, was down at the altar getting ready to go in the church, and who should come out right in front of me and come out from the fellowship hall where the reception was going to be, were Perno and Dan, the two chefs, with their very tall chef's hats on, totally white uniforms, white socks, white shoes, everything is white, and only their black faces are showing, and they had grins as big as you could see. And they waved at me and walked into the church, and I gasped and had tears in my eyes because I knew why they were going in. They went into the church to sit at the back row of the church and represented all of the other Negroes that I was not allowed to invite. But they represented them, and I knew that by just looking at them.
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4: That voice, poet Allen Ginsberg.
3: Volume control you have for playback.
4: He defined the beat movement.
3: I saw the best minds of my generation destroyed by madness. Starving, hysterical, naked.
4: And what we're listening to, it's a rare recording from the summer of 1984. Only a few people have ever gotten to hear it. It was actually found in a box in New York City just a few years ago. And on tape, we hear an intimate audio glimpse inside a decades-old friendship that cancer will soon cut short. Here's the story. Allen Ginsberg loved to record things for posterity, whether it was his poems or his photographs. And he had decided to bring a tape recorder to his old friend, Julian Beck. Beck was back in the hospital, Mount Sinai in Manhattan. His stomach cancer had returned. And the next time the recording begins, we hear Allen Ginsberg at Beck's bedside.
3: Well, in case you want to write a book.
5: Yes.
3: Here's a machine to write it on.
5: Oh, very good.
3: And
5: how wonderful.
3: It plugs in, so I put fresh batteries in. I'll show you how to work it.
4: Now, I won't say much more as we listen in. The tape stops and starts as the two friends catch up. We hear bursts of hope and resilience. It's just regular conversation about upcoming plans, film, politics, what old friends are up to. It's banter, with barely a whiff of mortality in the air. So for this episode of Blank on Blank, it's on the theater of living, and we're dividing it into three acts in honor of Julian Beck, who literally lived a life of drama. He was co-founder of the Living Theater in New York City.
6: Revolution!
4: Now, this was an avant-garde group that brought social issues, politics, and an audience literally to the stage.
6: I name you someone who would free us!
4: So here's Act One. Really, I'm fine. Julian Beck begins the scene.
5: And I said, gee, this morning I'm not going to use that electric shaver. I'm going to make a nice, clean shave.
3: Uh-huh.
5: And the cold water and the feeling. And in 10 minutes, I said, I don't want that tube back in.
3: Mm-hmm.
5: I feel good. I feel wonderful. I couldn't believe it. And then all day long yesterday, I became livelier and livelier and livelier and livelier. The swelling has gone down about a third already of what it was.
3: But the swelling was in the peritoneum or something like that?
5: It was in the whole abdominal area here. It was like a basketball.
3: Mm-hmm.
5: They don't know what to do. They don't know whether to do surgery. They don't know whether to do chemotherapy. Feed me and keep me happy and see how it goes for a while. And then, they also keep saying to me, if you don't want to do anything, you don't have to do anything. But I just feel myself getting better by the hour. And they've gone through tests after test after test after test, and they've been saying, as you know, this is an invasion or a spreading of cancer, and yet the tests don't seriously confirm what they believe. So I'm the mystery man.
3: That's good. And you got a view of Central Park with it, too.
5: And I got a great view of Central Park with it, yes.
4: This brings us to Act Two, back to the movement. Ginsberg picks up a copy of what I can only assume to be the famed Village Voice.
5: This is the voice, yes.
4: Now, Ginsberg's voice, it gets a little muffled here, but he's taking issue with a recent review of one of Beck's plays that the Living Theater has put on.
3: I just think this was correct. A great failed experiment is simply to attempt to make theater quality of life continuous one way or the other. That's what Nixon and Reagan are doing.
5: That's exactly what they're all saying, right? It's the perfect conservative position.
3: Reagan, he's the actor and he's making theater and politics continuous.
5: It's certainly
3: everybody's
5: true.
3: Playing it. It's just a whose theater you want to go to. It's, you know, whose theater do you like? It's not a question of whether or not, because everybody's acting.
5: Yes, surely.
3: That's something I think that...
5: And certainly,
3: that was what Abby Hoffman said years ago. We have a right to shout theater at a crowded fire.
5: Mm-hmm.
3: Remember?
5: Yes.
4: And now the final act, Act Three. getting it on tape. And here, Ginsberg returns to the meaning of his gift of this tape recorder.
3: Well, anyway, this...
5: Yes?
3: ...is the microphone. This stuffs it. You got the structure.
5: Oh, yeah. Now I have started it.
3: And it's recording.
5: And now it is recording. Now I have nothing more to say, so I press this gray button.
3: Yeah. The other thing is with that is it's tricky in the sense that I used those till about 1969. And one day I went into the field and wrote this great epic about stars and crickets at night.
5: Yes.
3: And I came in the house to transcribe it, and I hadn't pressed the right button. Now it's the last time I depended on one of those.
5: I understand that very, very, very well.
3: It's so funny.
5: Two or three of the very best talks I ever gave just didn't come out on the tape.
3: Mm-hmm.
5: Some of the worst ones where I fumbled and couldn't follow my own thoughts, and I'll record it as distinctly as...
4: Ginsberg and Beck are together on tape here for another 23 minutes. The phone rings. The stream of visitors continues. Ginsberg talks about an upcoming adventure.
5: Uh-huh.
3: And he and I are going to do a thing on peace and meditation and Dharma politics up there. Mm-hmm.

0: And the next time the recording begins, it's Beck, alone.
1: Sunday morning, June 24th.
0: Awake at dawn.
1: It's 5:30 a.m., and I'm just finding my voice.
0: He's chasing his thoughts on theater, his art, his life.
1: The objective must be a returning to, a facing again of, an embracing again of, our own humanness.
0: He continues freeform for almost an hour, and then, the very last line, we hear him speak.
1: Attaching us always more firmly to the mistakes, the mistakes, the mistakes.
0: After that, it's just a tape hissing.

0: Now, as we were putting this piece together, we came across something fitting that Allen Ginsberg once said. Quote, "Poetry is not an expression of the party line. It's that time of night, lying in bed, thinking what you really think, making the private world public. That's what the poet does." Remarkably, Beck did bounce back from this latest stay in the hospital. And for close to a year, he was back working again, after decades focusing on the theater and avoiding overtures from television and from Hollywood. He hit the screen. He played a ghostly character in Poltergeist 2, and he was a kingpin of sorts.
1: Sonny Crockett and Ricardo Tubbs.
0: On an episode of Miami Vice.
1: Miami Vice.
0: But on September 17th, 1985, Julian Beck lost the fight. He died at age 60. Many, many thanks to the Living Theater in New York City for allowing us to bring you this very intimate lost recording. Be sure to check out livingtheater.org to learn all about their new productions. And a huge thanks as well to Libby Walker and Amy Drozdowska. Both of them helped me produce this blank on blank. It was one big puzzle putting this together. Well done, everybody. And for more lost interviews and conversations that you can hear nowhere else, head over to blankonblank.org. That's all for now. I'm David Gerlach. Keep listening. There's

0: This is Bird Note. Snowy owls are glamour birds. When some fly south from the Arctic to adorn fence posts and driftwood logs in the northern United States, people turn up in flocks to see them. But these owls are infrequent visitors to the lower 48, even in winter. Most snowy owls stay in the Arctic all year long, hunting through both the long hours of summer and the darkness of winter. So, what time of day do snowy owls hunt when they come south? Are they diurnal, or daytime hunters, or nocturnal ones? Where the big owls winter farther south, many hunt from dusk into night. During the day, they often stand on the same perch, snoozing on and off. But around sunset, the white-feathered hunters begin to appear restless, fluffing their feathers and gliding from perch to perch. As dusk sets in, these opportunists fly out to seek their prey, rodents and rabbits in the fields, ducks and shorebirds along the coasts. They will even fly out over the water to take sleeping seabirds. Have you seen a snowy owl in your neck of the woods? Share a photo on our Facebook page at Bird Note Radio. For Bird Note, I'm Mary McCann.
1: I know that a lot of people feel uncomfortable being alone, but actually, it's quite a beautiful thing at the right time in the right place. When the rotating door comes round, you are faced with darkness, real darkness. It's kind of ghostly, like you'll come in and you'll be about to turn on the lights and sort of have that anticipation of what might arrive, and then I'm faced with this feeling. I'm very affected by my environment. I feel like the dark room is a very safe space. You have a different experience of the space when you're under that red light. It's as if time doesn't really exist. You're not in day and you're not in night. You're just in this sort of in-between time. But yeah, there's just something beautiful about the dark room. I had no idea going from university that I was going to become a teacher. As a person that likes to work alone, coming from that lovely, relaxed environment of university into a secondary school was incredibly tough. The dark room was just mad. I didn't really get when teenagers came into the dark room how badly they could mistreat things, from equipment to book, throwing pieces of paper across the room,
2: scrawling on desks,
1: writing on things they shouldn't write on.
2: All these things would happen at once.
1: Someone breaks something,
2: somebody having a tiff with somebody else.
1: It was just
2: a little bit too much.
1: They have disrespected the dark room, which is something that I would never do. Or at least, I didn't think I'd ever do. It's a beautiful thing when you've got a hangover and you've got a half day. So we finished at 1 o'clock. At the time, I wasn't driving, and I had to wait for my boyfriend to pick me up at 7 o'clock in the evening. So I had a long time to wait. And I thought the best thing that I could do with my time, feeling so rubbish, is to just sleep. I don't even know what time I woke up. It was dark outside. With a hangover, you're feeling a little bit queasy as it is. But it wasn't actually the queasiness that was getting to me. It was actually desperately needing to go to the toilet. The photography department is entirely isolated away from the rest of the school that locks at 5 p.m. So there's no way that I can go into the main school to use any toilet facilities. So there I was, stuck. And the entire department is covered in CCTV, which was a huge factor of, you know, my decision. Okay, where can I hide in this place where I'm not going to be seen? Oh, what about that one revolving door? Maybe I'll go there. I remembered that I've got a stash of plastic bags behind my desk. I'm pulling down my trousers really, really quickly. And I'm thinking, oh God, this is awful, this is terrible, this is something I'll never tell anybody ever. I can't possibly live with myself. Sitting in the dark, having a poo into a bag.
2: It felt so good.
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4: Once upon a most early time was a Neolithic man, and he lived cavily in a cave, and he wore very few clothes, and he couldn't read, and he couldn't write, and he didn't want to. And except when he was hungry, he was quite happy. 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

0: 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Welcome back to the Fayetteville Community Hour. My name is Abner Sosa, and today I'm here with Gabrielle Crouch with Love Over Fear, NWA. How are you doing today?
1: I'm doing so good. How are you, Abner?
0: I'm doing good. I'm really excited about the topic that we're going to be talking about today, which is this event that you have coming up June 13th.
1: Yes, Bentonville Pride, yes.
0: Bentonville Pride. And we're going to talk a little bit more about that. But first, I want to talk about you and want to talk about your story and why you wanted to start doing all this work that you do. So just tell me about you. How'd you get started in all this?
1: Yeah, so when I first moved to Bentonville, I grew up in the area, moved to Colorado, came back. When I first moved to Bentonville, the No Kings was being held, the first ever No Kings, and nobody had signed up to host it 3 days before the event. And I was like, why not? You know, let's do it. So I hosted the event, and then I ended up hosting the other three No Kings events. And when Renee Good and Alex Preddy passed away and Keith Porter, I kind of decided Bentonville needs more change. You know, they're very like, I'm so inclusive, I'm amazing. And it's like, come on, let's like really get this inclusivity, like, you know, let's get it going. Like, so I started a group called Love Over Fear NWA. It grew pretty big in like 2-3 weeks. I got like around like 400 to like 600 followers on different platforms. And then we held a vigil for Alex Preddy, Renee Good, and Keith Porter. And then I did the last No Kings. And then I realized Bentonville, Arkansas didn't have Pride. And that's something my dad, who came out as gay in Bentonville, Arkansas back in 2016, talked to me a lot about. You know, he would have to come all the way to Fayetteville to go to a gay bar or find somebody who, like, you know, like, how insane is that? Like, even in 2016, he had to travel, basically, to, like, find people that are like him. And I know Bentonville is, like, you know, becoming more progressive, but it's kind of not enough at the day and age we are right now. So that's kind of where it all started.
0: Yeah. Well, I mean, man, and I'm sure there are a lot of people around here who have similar stories to that.
1: Oh, yeah.
0: And I'm sure they can relate to that. Mm-hmm. And I'm sure that knowing that this event that's going to be happening in Bentonville is really exciting. At least the people that I've shared with since we've talked about this, a lot of people have been really surprised, and they've been like looking forward to the event. So how does that make you feel?
1: It makes me feel amazing because, well, not only is this like something that needs to happen, but I feel it's full circle for me to make this happen. My dad came out in Bentonville back in 2016. He was married to my mom. We were a Catholic family. He came out, he basically almost got fired for being gay in 2016. And then he lost all of his friends just because they didn't accept him for who he was. And this year, the week before Pride, he's getting married to his boyfriend. So
0: that's amazing.
1: It is amazing.
0: Congratulations.
1: Thank you. Thank you. Yeah. It's full circle for me, honestly. So it makes me so happy. And it makes me feel really good because my dad felt so like alone in Bentonville as a queer person. Like, and there, you know, it's not just queer people. There's a lot of people in Bentonville who feel alone right now due to like the sort of demographic of Bentonville, Arkansas. You know, you go to Fayetteville and you get all sorts of things and you get hippies and, you know, this and that. And Bentonville is more Walmart, white people, cookie cutter.
0: Yeah.
1: So, yeah, it makes me feel amazing because Bentonville deserves it as much as Fayetteville and as Springdale. And it's time. We're Walmart town. I mean, we have the most money out of all of Arkansas. Walmart isn't even funding it.
0: Right.
1: It's the community, actually. So it's been amazing. The community definitely wants this to happen because this amount of support I've gotten is just insane.
0: So I mean, we already said it, but again, so people you know, who are just now tuning in, Gabrielle Crouch with Love Over Fear NWA. We're talking about Pride in Bentonville, June 13th. And what's the time for it?
1: 3:30 p.m.
0: 3:30 p.m. It starts at 3:30?
1: Yes, at the Bentonville Square.
0: Bentonville Square. All right. What are some things that we can expect?
1: Oh my gosh. So we're going to have a tattoo booth. We're going to be doing flash tattoos. Nice. Yes. We're still working with a bakery right now. We have multiple bakeries. There's one bakery that'll be passing out rainbow cookies. And then we're in cahoots with Butterscotch right now. We're also talking with Archie Sandwiches and a couple other people. We're looking for live music artists. There also is possibly, probably a drag brunch at Tacos and Tequila at 12 in the afternoon before the event. So there's a couple things we're still working out, but mainly music, art, tattoos, a lot of things. There's going to be a library that has queer books, like specifically queer books. And these are all locally owned businesses. None of them are like, you know, big corporations. They're all locally owned businesses, which is the best part. So
0: awesome. What kind of music can we expect?
1: I was thinking reggae. I want to do some reggae or some 2010, you know, maybe some Lady Gaga. I'm thinking some of it's going to be live music, but I might be stealing my dad's wedding playlist.
0: Nice.
1: Yes.
0: Nice. Do you have any live lineups yet?
1: I don't have any yet. Me and Roly, the owner of Bentonville Fashion Week, we're working with the live music and some drag queens, because we do want to do like art performance dance, you know, with some drag queens at the Bentonville Square, kind of like, you know, showcasing change and stuff. So we're thinking we're doing the drag queens and then the live music, but we have some people we're just trying to nail out which one is going to be the best.
0: Okay. All right. Yes. And is it too late for people to anyone who might want to be a part of it?
1: Oh, no. I definitely recommend reaching out to Love Over Fear NWA. It's definitely not too late. We probably want one or two more vendors, but if you would still like to, what we're going to do is we're also going to have blankets like on the ground, kind of like a little picnic with like games and like small little side things, kind of like side quests. So if you want your business to be a part of like one of those, you know, little like fun games or something, you know, that is also like totally open. We are doing face painting. I do just remember that, but yes. Nice.
0: You know, the reason we are talking about this here in Fayetteville is because a lot of these cool pride fun events happen down here. And like you had just said, you know, not much of that representation is up in Bentonville. And so here at KPSQ, that's what we want to do. We want to help get the word out and make sure that people here are going up there to support and have fun.
1: Yes.
0: So like, you know, It sounds like a blast. It sounds like it's going to be amazing, but there's a lot of hard work behind it. And it sounds like it hasn't been smooth sailing for you. You want to talk about that a little bit?
1: Oh, yeah. Truthfully, you know, a lot of people kind of assume this is like a multi-team event. There's multiple people doing it. Truthfully, it's just me right now. I work a full-time job as a chef. I'm going to my dad's wedding in Colorado the week before the event. And yeah, it's been probably the most stressful thing I've ever done in my life, but the most worth it thing. I'm excited and I'm nervous, but the amount of things that go into it. I mean, people also have feedback and not all of it's always positive, and you have to be able to meet it at like a surface level, you know, like I understand where you're coming from. I can't, you know, put that with the event. But then there's like multiple businesses coming through. And so, you know, I'm like reaching out to the businesses, doing the fire permit, talking with the city, making sure everything's legal, but also making sure everything is safe for everybody and fun. I really want to make this like a memorable event for Bentonville. A lot of people like to tell me that this isn't Bentonville's first Pride event because 21C and Crystal Bridges does like small events in their venues. But from my eyes, this is Bentonville's first community driven Pride event, because we'll be at the square. I want it to be, you know, facing the whole town. Like if you don't accept what's going on here, like get with the program. It's 2026. Where else would you go? And that, you know, like, I mean, there's so many words to call.
0: I think there's a lot of power to doing it on the public square, you know?
1: Oh, gosh. Yeah, exactly. Yeah. And then with all the local companies also joining in, is like, it makes it even more powerful. And we're going to have voter registration tables and like that sort of thing. Just kind of being like, you know, we're here and, you know, we're not trying to cause problems or anything. But yeah, we're here and we're trying to make a difference. But yes, it has been a lot on my plate, but worth it. Worth it. 100%.
0: I bet. In terms of safety, with law enforcement, are things okay there?
1: I might have law enforcement there. I'm looking more at a security team. Okay. I definitely am going to have somebody there. I know a lot of people feel unsafe with law enforcement is my only thing. Yeah. And I don't want to bring police officers to, you know, like, I don't want either of that. You know, I don't want people to be like, I don't feel safe here. Cause you know, the point is for them to feel safe. So, I've been looking more into some security options, you know,
0: or would you be open to maybe like a community sign up?
1: 100%. Yes. Thing? Yes. I have a bunch of different community volunteer, projects for the event. Yeah, I bet. Oh yeah. There's, you know, everybody's like, hey, can I volunteer? And I'm like, well, yes, I would love that. I just need to, like, that's another thing going into it. You got to organize what everybody else is doing and kind of just overwatch. So, yeah, community driven security would be awesome.
0: Well, hopefully, because, you know, like we're saying, this is the first one. Hopefully this means you'll have some faces that will want to come back and be some regular help for you. And this can be a regular thing each year. Yes. Hopefully, listeners.
1: Yes, listen.
0: So that'd be really cool. But it sounds like it's coming together.
1: Yes. Yeah. Thank goodness. Last time you and I talked, it was kind of more like a talking thing. Yeah. I was, you know, like planning it more in my head, kind of less out loud, but it's definitely coming together. Somebody donated around $1,000. And wow. So, yeah, I was able to get the equipment for the stage and the microphone. So without that person, I wouldn't have been able to get this rolling. So I just like love, like, this is so community driven. Walmart is definitely not helping with this. Anybody, people love to say, oh, Alice Walton funded No Kings. I am not getting paid for this and nobody else is. Right. This equipment is coming from community members. Yeah. And I'm just so thankful and proud and so excited. Everybody seems very like, very helpful.
0: That's good.
1: Yes.
0: Has NWA Equality reached out at all?
1: No, I actually haven't heard back from many other groups.
0: Okay.
1: I haven't heard back from many groups, but I have reached out to all of them. I have heard back from mainly restaurants and stuff like that. Okay. I do know it was a lot more last minute. So I think a lot of people are kind of like, well, it's also the same day as Eureka Springs Pride, which is obviously probably one of the biggest prides in NWA. But a lot of people are kind of committed to being like, well, we're showing up for Bentonville.
0: Yeah, that's good.
1: Yes. But I just think it was probably super last minute and they're like, oh.
0: Yeah.
1: Like, and when does Bentonville ever have pride?
0: What? Yeah, probably working on the stable one, too.
1: Exactly.
0: Okay. Well, you know, the community support is what we need, right?
1: Yes. Oh, my gosh. Yes. Without the community, like, none of it would be possible.
0: Yeah.
1: One of my flyer that I've been posting everywhere recently, I didn't even make a community member reached out to me on TikTok and she was like, hey, I have all the info in here. I'm going to do a Canva for you because I'm not the best at Canva. I'm doing all these other things. And I'm like, quick Canva, let me just make a poster. And she made a beautiful poster. And then I put like QR codes in it and I'm like, wow,
0: yes.
1: This is awesome.
0: Awesome. I just lost my train of thought. Hold on. Oh, and you know, I'm excited to share too that KPSQ is going to be there as well. We'll have a little table set up and we'll be giving out information about the station. But you know, more than anything, we're going to be there supporting you, and that's awesome. And we already got some volunteers here who are like, oh my gosh, I'm so excited! I want to do it. I'm going to be there. Yeah. So
1: yay!
0: That's great. That's awesome.
1: I'm really excited to have you guys there. I feel like it's going to be. You know, Bentonville and Fayetteville are always so like separated, but then they always like are like, oh, I'm at the same wavelength of, you know, so let's get on the same wavelength, you know,
0: yep.
1: 30 minutes away.
0: 100%. I mean, yeah. And then we talked about it. So we were saying that we've talked about this before. We did an interview before, but now we're kind of doing it again since it's all come together. Yes. But we did discuss before, you know, this is all becoming one huge metropolitan mess. So yeah, we're all going to be one big town eventually.
1: And, you know, if we're going to do that, then we don't want Bentonville to be like the best way I could describe it is like low-key racist and homophobic town. Right. I mean, and it's not like everybody there is like that on purpose, but I feel like a lot of people do go to Bentonville to kind of like mask that version of themselves. And that's why they're like, oh, no pride, no problem. You right. know, and like, no kings. Why are you guys doing that here? Because
0: stuff's got to change.
1: And it the places it has to change the most is the places where people don't want it to.
0: Are there any organizations or groups that you want to shout out or highlight in terms of getting all this together?
1: Bentonville Fashion Week, for sure. Bentonville Fashion Week, when Ruli reached out to me, he has been the first person to really just like, we met the day after he reached out to me, which has been hard because a lot of other people are like, you know, and everybody has a job and then they're trying to do this on top of it. So like, totally understandable. It's hard to just like find time to meet and stuff. But he met up with me immediately. We literally walked around the square, found tacos and tequila. We went to multiple restaurants asking, do you want to be a part of this? Like, you know, we went to the square and we kind of mapped out where we're going to want the booths and everything. And he asked to be my partner for it. And I was like, please, I would love, and second of all, need that type of initiative and help. You know, he said, I love to organize. I'm like, me too. Yes, but he's been a tremendous help. So Bentonville Fashion Week, 100% for sure. And every business that has shouted out the flyers and the events, you know, there's been a lot of people who are just like, go check it out. And, you know, we haven't gotten as many GoFundMes as I was hoping, but we've still gotten an amazing amount. And I'm just really thankful for every business that has shared. Pizza Ruby and Pizza Lotties will be printing the flyers and handing them out so people can scan the QR code in person. But yeah, there's plenty of businesses that have just like reached out and they're like, oh my gosh, I'm so excited. Wanting to donate. I'm not a 503E, a official nonprofit organization yet. Still working on that. But there have been companies who, like CarMax, they reached out and they're like, can we donate some money to you? Like, we want to, you know, there's so many people who want to, like, donate to this event. And it's so exciting. It's so beautiful. I'm so excited.
0: And so if they do, they're going through that GoFundMe?
1: Oh, yeah. Yeah. So the I just say, you know, most companies can't do GoFundMes. Like, there's like this whole like, you know, if it's coming from the company, it can't go through a GoFundMe. It needs to be the 503E. But some people personally are like, you know what? Well, I'll still donate like $50 or yeah. I mean, even $10 helps out. Yeah. Honestly, I mean, there's just, you know, banners. I got the stage and the microphones and all that stuff. But there's so much that goes into it. But yeah, Bentonville Fashion Week for sure. And all the other local businesses that want to be a part of it. It's amazing.
0: Okay. Well, we'll have that GoFundMe on our website, kpsq.org. So if you guys want to go there and donate, you absolutely can. And then I think you already said it, but your Instagram or anywhere that people can find information.
1: Yes. Love Over Fear NWA on Instagram, Facebook. Instagram would probably be the best place, but if you don't have either or any social media, just email loveoverfearnwa@gmail.com. And you can contact me through there as well. If you have any ideas or whatever it may be about the event, just contact me at loveoverfearnwa@gmail.com. But yes,
0: awesome. Well, then in that case, is there anything else that you'd like to add? Anything that I haven't asked you?
1: I don't believe so, except for this is going to be Bentonville's first Pride. I am so proud of everybody who wants to be a part of it. And I am so unbelievably excited to make change in Bentonville. And this is long overdue. So I'm super excited to, and if you're from Fayetteville, please come to Bentonville and just support your neighbors. You know, Fayetteville has an amazing pride, but Bentonville Pride is just as important. And I think it's going to be an amazing event. So thank you guys all for, you know, considering the event and being a part of it.
0: I'm excited and I look forward to it.
1: I'm so excited.
0: And I'm sure a lot of people are too. So thank you so much for coming into the studio and talking to us here at KPSQ. We look forward to being there.
1: Yay. I look forward to you guys being there too.
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Thank you so much for joining us. 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

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I want to step in and say that we do have some station positions open right now. 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However, right now, like I said, these are unpaid positions. We are looking for these talented people to come join our team. I will say also that these opportunities do look fantastic on your resume, regardless of if they're paid or not. So if it's something that you're interested in, please reach out to us, volunteer@kpsq.org or Instagram @kpsq97.3. You can shoot us a DM. Let us know. We're interested.

playing ABBA twice was definitely an accident. But you know what? I hope you're having a nice midday or afternoon dance right now. Thanks for listening to us here on KPSQ. We really appreciate you. We've got a lot of great new stuff coming along with this 10-year anniversary. We're so excited. I'm so excited to share. I don't know what I can say, but I've started talks with George's Majestic with the collaborate with KPSQ a little bit. That's going to be so fun. You know, maybe we can do some ticket giveaways. Who knows? You got to stay tuned.

I really hope you like what you're hearing. 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

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You know, people come here to do their favorite things. They come here to just, from their regular jobs, it's your neighbors, it's people that you know. All they do is come here, volunteer, and just sit down and just do what they love, play music, talk to you, talk about what they love. It's important to keep supporting that. So thank you so much for being here on KPSQ, listening to us on the airwaves or online at kpsq.org. We really, really appreciate you. Now, it is, I do believe, tomorrow, 420. So I hope everyone has been celebrating safely this weekend. If you haven't and you're waiting for the big day, again, be safe. Don't be driving. Enjoy it.

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Hey there, everybody. Welcome to this Wood Warblers Jazzgrass Radio Show, wherein once more, I, Brian Oust, your host, each and every week for these proceedings, will take you on a sonic journey that starts smack dab in the middle of bluegrass, like Jimmy Martin and the Sunny Mountain Boys right there, and over the course of 2 hours, transports you down a slippery, shape-shifting sonic continuum, encompassing whatever's clever on the way to the universe of jazz music. And usually that involves a lot of dog music and new grass and new acoustic and a grassicana and whatever else you want to call that fusion stuff. And I'm not talking like jazz fusion or rock, although that can happen here on the program. And what definitely always has happened on this program for nigh on 11 years now is each week there's a theme involved. There's a unifying concept of some sort. And sometimes, well, often, if I can pull it together, there might be a bunch of shows that are all linked together with this story arc, if you will. This week on the program, it is Wood Warblers, Jazz Grass, Places Volume 4, which is to say that there are three other episodes about various places, typically in North America, mostly in the United States. I decided I would come up with a whole new part of this travelogue story arc and call it Around the World, but that's in several weeks from now. But for this, leading up to this show, I've had kinetics, which is that sort of like jittery, weird, agitated motion when you need to go something, when you need to move and do something, followed by directions and pick a direction and then in flight on whatever direction you're headed. And now, after your flight has landed from 30,000 feet, perhaps, or wherever, you're in some place. And maybe you're going to, while you're in this place, take off and go other places, and that'll be subsequent shows. And meanwhile, to start with, like I said, I had Jimmy Martin and the Sunny Mountain Boys with Big Country from 1965. Jimmy Martin played the guitar. Vernon Derrick played the mandolin. Billy Yates played the bass. Buddy Spiker played the fiddle. And J.D. Crow played the banjo. There you have it. So before I get too bogged down in too many other things that might be fascinating, but really not exactly 100% relevant to the show itself, I'm going to start out Places Volume 4 of Jazz Grass here with some locals to the People's Republic of Vermont. Banjo Dan and the Midnight Plowboys will sound very familiar, perhaps. And this song here comes from a specialty album that Banjo Dan put together. It's called The Catamount Is Back, Songs of Vermont, Volume 2. You probably know of a place where the rivers flow north, no doubt.

0: for the man on the bass right there. That's Travis Book, everybody. One of the finest singers and pickers you shall ever hear.
1: The infamous String Dusters have a song for just about any occasion, and they sure do have a lot of great ones about traveling and nature and mountains and things of this sort. That's called Places I've Been from the L&G tapes, live recorded or somewhere on tour and released in 2016. Andy Hall on the dobro, Andy Falco on the guitar, Chris Pandolfi on the banjo, Jeremy Garrett on the fiddle, and you heard it right, Travis Book on the bass. I'm Brian Ouse. This is Woodworlders Jazz Grass. Places, Volume 4. I mean, this could be an infinite number of shows, right? Because there's literally that many places in the universe, whether it's just the universe at large or the universe of jazz and bluegrass and all things combined. A Better Place was before that. It's always a better place until the next better place. Jim Lauderdale and the Poe Ramblin' Boys from The Long and Lonesome Letting Go, released in 2023. Josh Rinkle played guitar. Jim Lauderdale sang lead and played guitar also. Jerome Brown on the banjo, Laura Orshaw on the fiddle, Jasper Lorentzen on the bass, CJ Lewandowski played the mandolin. And then before that, had a tune called Just Below the Notch, which is a song that dates back to like maybe the first month that Wood Warblers Jazz Grass was on the air back in 2005. It was one of the like only cassette tapes or only pieces of music that I owned that qualified as bluegrass at the time, from a New Hampshire band called Gopher Broke Bluegrass. Rich Hamilton on the fiddle, Gary Darling on the mandolin, Steve Wright on the banjo, Hayes Smith on the guitar, Chris Kruger on the bass. And if any of you guys hear any of this and know where these players are, or if they have more music, please direct them to Wood Warblers Jazz Grass via the Book of Faces out there. That's the best, probably the best way to reach me, or Central Vermont Community Radio. And then Where the Rivers Flow North started that off. Banjo Dan Lindner played the banjo and recruited a whole bunch of his friends, including members of his bluegrass band, the Midnight Plowboys, and all sorts of other friends from around Vermont at the time. I believe that Catamount is Back, Songs of Vermont Volume 2, was released 1994, perhaps, if my memory serves correct. And it wasn't very well illuminated who played what. And maybe it was, but it's buried in my basement, that cassette tape. So I'm afraid I don't have the players for that. I hope that's okay and that the music will simply suffice. Coming up next is banjo player and bluegrass boy Butch Robins from his 1980 album, The Fifth Child. Here we go. Butch Robins and Cumberland Gap.

Carolina and Tennessee from a band called Unspoken Tradition off of their 2022 release, Imaginary Lines. Because when you're talking about places in bluegrass, you kind of need to include Carolina and Tennessee and quite possibly Kentucky, depending on the show. My name is Brian Oust. This is Wood Warblers Jazzgrass, and we are visiting a variety of places for the fourth time around, which is itself a Bob Dylan tune, I'm thinking. Zane McGinnis played the banjo there. Sarah Van Sankaran on the bass. Tim Gardner fiddle and singing. Audie McGinnis guitar. Ty Gilpin on the mandolin. And they are from Cal.

California unspoken tradition are, not Carolina or Tennessee. Before that, another place, another time. You know, places can be abstract as well as specific. Ronnie and Rob McCurry released a duo album with some friends of theirs in 1995. And by friends, I mean like Mike Bubb on the bass, Jason Carter, and Stuart Duncan trading off on the fiddle, depending on the track. Jerry, the man we call Flux, Douglas on the dobro, Ronnie McCurry mandolin, guitar and vocals, Robbie McCurry banjo, and also singing. And then The Sweet Sunny South was before that, a tune I became familiar with through the Jerry Garcia, David Grisman recordings, but here done in a completely different way of its own sort by David Davis and the Warrior River Boys from an album called Didn't He Ramble? Songs of Charlie Poole, ancient tune that is. But the album that Dave Davis and the Warrior River Boys released was in 2018. Robert Montgomery played the banjo, Marty Hayes on the bass, Billy Hurt fiddle, Stan Willimon on the guitar, and David Davis played the mandolin and presumably sung. And I started that with an old bluegrass standard just called Cumberland Gap, played so many different ways by so many different people. They're rendered by Butch Robins, who plays the banjo, on his 1980 release called The Fifth Child, with Blaine Sprouse on fiddle, Alan O'Brien on guitar, Sam Bush on the mandolin, Randy Davis on the bass, and Bobby Osborne as well. Now then, got some more places and some more bluegrass, but in this next set, we're going to see a definitive shift toward the middle portion of things where the edges of bluegrass, the sharp, well-defined edges of bluegrass, progressive bluegrass, start to melt and sort of simmer and dissolve away into the other, the jazz grass portion of things. Starting right here with some real classic bluegrass from Jim Ains and his Shenandoah Valley Boys. From Best of Bluegrass Volume 2, this tune was released way, way back, and I'll find out exactly when for the next break. It is called and dedicated to all of those out there listening right now, wherever you are, that have within them somewhere roiling around the Florida blues.

If you've ever had the Mendocino County Blue, you know that's the Steep Canyon Rangers from Tell the Ones I Love, somewhere up there just a bit north of San Francisco, Marin County, out there in that direction is Mendocino County. The Tell the Ones I Love album was released in 2013 and featured Woody Platt singing and playing guitar right there, Mike Cagino on the mandolin, Charles R. Humphrey the III playing the bass, Nikki Sanders on the fiddle, Graham Sharp banjo and harmony vocals, the sort of classic lineup of the Steep Canyon Rangers. My name is Brian Ouse. This is Woodworlders Jazz Grass Places Volume 4. Can you tell I was just traveling? I don't know. I got this weird, like, part of me and my brain are still, were like left behind in the place that I was traveling. And that would have been Central and Coastal Oregon with my wife recently. And I've never been up there. And I'm glad I finally made the trek because it is so different from Vermont, landscape-wise. Although the vibes are a little bit similar. Gulf of Mexico was before that. And I stuck this one in pointedly by Leftover Salmon just to remind everybody where the Gulf of Mexico is and what Gulf of Mexico is. And that it is, in fact, the Gulf of Mexico. I think I can say that 3 or 4 times right about now, right? Recorded at this Leftover Salmon specific festival that they've recently cooked up. And I love the venue. It's in Kilauea, Hawaii, on the island of Kauai. April 4th, 2025. Vince Herman, guitar and vocals. Drew Emmett, lead vocals and violin and electric mandolin, and Greg Garrison on the bass, Andy Thorne on the banjo, Alwyn Robinson on the drums, Jay Starling played keyboards and dobro. Before that, T for Texas, T for Timbuktu and all that is an old song. It's not a Grateful Dead song per se, although they did put it into their repertoire for regular rotation somewhere around the early days, ever since the beginning. And that's where I first had heard that expression in a song. The Katie Lauer Band played it and recorded it in 1975 for an album called Good Time Girl, which we have on vinyl here in the back racks at Central Vermont Community Radio. Katie Lauer, guitar and singing lead, Jeff Roberts on banjo, Buddy Griffin on the fiddle, Fred Barnstein on guitar, Bill LaWare on the mandolin, and Tommy Boyd playing the dobro. Moving right along with Places Volume 4. This one's called The Bold Coast. And these are some of today's jazzgrass superstars: Greg Garrison, Grant Gordy, Alex Hargreaves, and Joe K. Walsh. The Bold Coast refers to wicked down East Maine. We're talking past Bahaba, and we're talking like Machias Port, where if you go down there and stop in a store or a restaurant and start talking to people, you might have to ask them to repeat what they just said because the accent's that thick. This is the Bold Coast.

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That there is Shelby Means. She plays the bass and sings. And the tune High Plains, Wyoming comes from her debut eponymous Shelby Means album. And from what I could tell off her website, what I could deduce is that the players there were most likely Bronwyn Keith Hines fiddle, Ron Block on the banjo, Brian Sutton on guitar, Jerry Douglas on the dobro, and Sam Bush playing the mandolin. Here on the Woodworlders Jazz Grass Places Volume 4, Shelby Means, being an alumnus of Della May and, of course, Molly Tuttle's Golden Highway Band, and setting out on her own, and that part is very exciting to this year Jazz Grass programmer. Chitlin Cookin' Time in Cheatham County. Before that, from Sierra Farrell off her 2024 album Trail of Flowers. She sang that. Thor Davidson played the steel guitar. Jeff Saunders on the bass. Seth Taylor on the guitars. Billy Contreras on fiddle and strings. Askel Coe, drums and percussion. And I really don't know who was playing that harp, because discogs.org did not tell me, but I sure did look. Before that, something I just found way back there in the back racks on vinyl. If it sounded a little scratchy, that might be why. It's called North to Alaska, from the Lost and Found off a 1976 album, The Second Time Around. Gene Parker on the banjo, Alan Mills on the bass, Gene Elders on fiddle, Dempsey Young played mandolin and guitar. And yeah, I've driven south from Alaska to here, the People's Republic of Vermont, and also New Hampshire, but never north. And it is on the bucket list, and it should be on yours if you like to drive and go on an epic adventures of your own. Started that with The Bold Coast, which again refers to wicked down east Maine. I mean, so far down east, you're practically at Campobello Island, Canada, but not quite. Greg Garrison on the bass, Grant Gordy on guitar, Joe K. Walsh playing the mandolin, and Alex Hargreaves playing the fiddle, all Jazzgrass young gun superstars in their own right, from their 2021 release called Bluegrass and the Abstract Truth, which the title is a play on an old classic bop jazz album. Speaking of jazz, this next song is not quite jazz, but it's close enough to both jazz, Grassicana, and it's just, I love this band too much not to play them during this show. It's going to launch us into the jazz portion of things. And if it seems like the jazz portion of things is a little on the constricted side this week, it's over time, over the course of a year's worth of shows, it all balances out. This is Calexico from Selections from the Road Atlas, 1998 to 2011. And it comes from another album, which I'll track down the name of. It's one of my favorites from Calexico. Crystal Frontier.

That is Willie Morris. The tune is Flyover Country. You know, when you get in the plane, if you get in the plane, I don't know, maybe you've never been in a plane, but I assume most of the folks listening to this Wood Warblers Jazzgrass show about places for the fourth time around have been in a plane at some point. And if you have, you know what Flyover Country looks like. From a 2025 album called Unbound Inner, Willie Morris played tenor saxophone, Ben Galecki on the vibraphone, Boris Kosloff on the bass, Rudy Royston on drums, John Davis played piano. The Boise Jump was before that. That's the only city I put into this Places Volume 4 edition of Jazzgrass, just for something bouncy in that exact moment. The Boise Jump was Pearl Django. They're from Seattle, hence the name Pearl Django, and Chasing Shadows was their album from 2005 that had David Lange on accordion, Rick LePannon on the bass, Michael Gray violin, Greg Ruby and Neil Anderson, along with Patrick Sassoua on the guitars, and Mark Ivester playing the drums. Before that, Out of Nowhere, done by anybody who's anybody in jazz, oh, all of them. But they're played by Django Reinhardt on the guitar from a compilation called Volume 4, simply 1937. And you can find it out there on them streaming services, wherever you get music nowadays, you know, wherever that might be. Stefan Grappelli playing the piano there instead of the violin, which is

somewhere out there is the promised land. I mean, maybe there's more than one, but I guess if most people think of it as like there's just a promised land somewhere, or it's just an idea. But that is the name of the song, and it is definitely a place. Harold Land plays the saxophone. In 1958, he released an album called Harold in the Land of Jazz. Rolf Erickson played the trumpet, Carl Perkins on the piano, Leroy Vinegar played the bass, Frank Butler on the drums, and then West Coast Blues was before that, done by many different people, mainly of West Coast orientation, and Wes Montgomery certainly fits that bill, along with the Wynton Kelly Trio, from an album called Smokin' in Seattle, live at the Penthouse, 1966. Wynton Kelly on the piano, Ron McClure on the bass, Jimmy Cobb on the drums, Wes Montgomery played guitar, and it started out with Indiana from pianist Earl Hines, a.k.a. Father Hines, and that was recorded somewhere back around 1930-ish, I think. Quinn Wilson on the bass, Claude Roberts on guitar, Walt Fuller and Milt Fletcher, and Ed Sims on the trumpet, George Dixon, trumpet, alto sax, baritone sax, Alvin Burrows on the drums, Central Park West. This is Joe Lovano. From the Soul is the album. 1992 is when it was released. And when I'm all said and done, or some, it used to be when I was all said and done, eventually I'd end up in Central Park at some point. And now, I don't know when I'll ever get to Central Park, that place in New York City in the middle with all the birds and all the trees and strawberry fields and all that.

want to thank you all very much for tuning in to this installment of Woodworlders Jazz Grass and the Travelogue series. I think it's the fourth or the third out of like 11. So if you missed any of them, you can check them out on the Public Radio Exchange eventually when I get them uploaded. That's at prx.org, or really just keyword search any browser, Jazzgrass and Exchange. Each of those as one word, and you'll get so much to listen to, you won't even know what to do with it. This is Jack DeJohnette playing the drums, the late great, and then Larry Grenadier playing the bass, John Badeski playing the keyboards, John Schofield on guitar. In 2017, they released a project called Hudson, and you might have heard this tune, Joni Mitchell or Crosby, Stills, Nash, you know. Central Park West before that, from Joe Lovano off his 1992 album From the Soul. And that is, Central Park West is a very special place in my heart. And I haven't been there in a long time. So, but I have some very, very profound memories in that park and on its perimeter. Joe Lovano, tenor saxophone, alto sax, and soprano sax. Dave Holland on the bass. Ed Blackwell on the drums. Michael Petrugiano on the piano. And if you've never been to Manhattan, you got to visit Central Park. Just take a walk. Just visit. If you go to no other place in Central Park, go to Strawberry Fields. I will catch you next time with a whole new installment of Woodworlders Jazzgrass, be it the Travelogue or some holiday or whatever's coming up next. And until then, in spite of it all, or maybe even because of it all, please be good to each other, y'all. All right.

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2: Hey everybody, this is Dave Smith, host of Ozark Highlands Radio. Welcome to our show. This week we'll hear old-time music virtuosos Tony Trischka and Bruce Malski, recorded live on our stage at our annual Arkansas Old-Time Fiddle and Banjo Championships, as well as the 2025 Contest Champions. We'll hear a recording of a notable contest fiddler from the past, and guest host Dr. Brooks Blevins discusses the etymology of the name Ozark. All that this week on Ozark Highlands Radio. Each year, the Ozark Folk Center State Park hosts the Arkansas State Old-Time Fiddle and Banjo Championships. Competitors ranging in age from 8 to 80 come from all over to test their skills and possibly be crowned a champion. World-class musicians are brought in to judge these contests and also perform on the Folk Center's evening concert. At the 2025 contest, we were honored to have as our judges and performers Tony Trischka and Bruce Malski. Here are Bruce and Tony playing a set on our stage the evening of the 2025 Arkansas State Fiddle and Banjo Championships.

0: Thank you so much.
1: Thank you. It's great for me to be here. This is only the second time I've had a chance to play in Arkansas, so it's wonderful to be back. And again, as Bruce was saying, just hearing all these wonderful banjo players and fiddle players. So we're going to do a couple of fiddle tunes for you, which seems kind of appropriate since we had such a fiddly afternoon. And Susan was asleep when this was written, so the tune is called Wake Susan. That's the first one anyway. And the second one is called Durang's Hornpipe.

We're going to do a tune that Bruce and I did as a duet on this Earl Jam album that was it was nominated for a Grammy, as was mentioned, and it lost. I'm not complaining, though. It's a great old-time tune, as just about all of these are, that when I need my old-time education, I go to Bruce here, because he knows so many great old-time fiddle tunes and tunes. And this is one that has to do with horses and feeding your horses. And it's called My Horses Ain't Hungry.

0: Thank you. We're going to play a tune for you that we've never played before. We don't even know this tune.
1: Not yet.
0: We're going to learn it while we're, well, actually, while Bruce is singing it for you. And we're just trying to find other tunes that have the term, have the word Arkansas in them, besides Arkansas Traveler. And there should be more, shouldn't there? There should be a whole ton of songs about Arkansas. But this is one that I hadn't heard before, but Bruce knew about it. And let me say that again. I'm speaking English here. We researched it last night, late at night, going through old recordings. And Bruce has amazing ears because this tune was recorded back in the 30s.
1: 1931. Any fans of A.E. Ward and his Plowboys?
0: Oh, come on, band. Raise your hands if you're into the Plowboys. And there, it's just really hard to make out some of the words, but he's got amazing X-ray ears and was able to forge through the words and come up with some lyrics for you here. So, going to leave Arkansas.

0: Thank you, Arkansas.
1: Tony Trischka and Bruce Molsky on our stage in Mountain View, Arkansas. We heard four traditional tunes, The Old Jawbone, a medley of Wake Up Susan and Durang's Hornpipe, My Horses Ain't Hungry, and I'm Going to Leave Arkansas, which was recorded by A.E. Ward and his Plowboys in 1931. I recently learned that one of America's most famous fiddlers competed in a contest here almost 50 years ago. After this break, let's go down to the vault to see if my friend Jeff Glover can find a recording of her. 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

0: Welcome back to Ozark Highlands Radio. Well, I mentioned earlier I had a question for Jeff Glover, so let's head down to the vault and see if he's there. Let's go down.
1: Hey, Dave.
0: Hi, Jeff.
1: How's it going, man?
0: Things are going good. How about you?
1: Just fantastic.
0: Yeah, you cleaned up down here. It's looking pretty good.
1: I have been doing some work. Yeah, I'm working.
0: Hey, you know, our featured guests this week are Tony Trischka and Bruce Malski.
1: Mm-hmm.
0: And thinking about other really good fiddlers, I remember hearing that Alison Krauss performed here, or at least competed in a contest here, in, I think, 1985. Do you think you can find a recording of her?
1: I already found it.
0: Really?
1: Having Tony and Bruce on the show, and them being the judges of this past year's banjo and fiddle competition, got me thinking about famous people that may have played here in the past. And so I got to looking around. Sure enough, I found a recording of Alison Krauss in 1985, you're absolutely right, playing a tune called the Gardenia Waltz.
0: Oh, let's hear it.
1: Yeah.

0: Oh, that's a beautiful tune and beautifully played.
1: I don't think she plays fiddle a lot anymore. At least I haven't seen her. She mostly sings.
0: She mostly sings, yeah. And if you listen to that track, that's there's almost all double stops. In other words, she's playing two strings at a time through the whole tune. It's really nicely done. It's like somebody playing harmony with her, only she's playing it herself.
1: You know, I don't have the results of that contest in 1985, but I can imagine that she probably at least placed or did fairly well.
0: Yeah, I think that was a SPGMA contest, we call it, the mm-hmm. Society for the Preservation of Bluegrass Music in America.
1: That's exactly
0: right. Used to have a contest here every November.
1: Mm-hmm.
0: Jeff, thanks for digging that up. I appreciate it.
1: Absolutely, Dave. Have a great day.
0: Okay, see you. The Arkansas State Fiddle and Banjo Championships are a big yearly event taking place each August here at the Ozark Folk Center State Park in Mountain View, Arkansas. Musicians come from all over Arkansas and the surrounding states to show off their skills. Here are just a couple of the many contestants who vied for the honor of being the state champ. Young Gwyneth Davis from Pettigean Mountain competed in the 16 and younger youth divisions. After winning that division, she competed against the other division winners to take the top honor in the contest. Here are a couple of her contest tunes, Billy in the Lowground and Rock All the Babies to Sleep.

That was young Gwyneth Davis from Pettigean Mountain, competing in the 16 and younger youth division. After winning that division, she competed against the other division winners to take the top honor in the contest. Senior banjo champion Eric Brashears from Eureka Springs, Arkansas, went on to win the whole banjo contest with these two tunes, June Apple and Soldier's Joy.

Arkansas State clawhammer banjo champion Eric Brashears, playing his traditional contest tunes, June Apple and Soldier's Joy. Let's close out this portion of the show with a couple more tunes from our contest judges, Bruce Molsky and Tony Trischka.

0: Well, I'm going to take a second to just breathe here, because Tony works me so hard. And Tony is a musical hero to many of you. He's been to me for many years, and I'm honored to have the chance to play with him and just to know him as a pal for so many years. But please make welcome Mr. Tony Trischka.
1: Thank you. As you get older, you have what's called the organ recital. That's right, where you start talking about things that are going wrong with your body. Do you mind if I do that
0: right now?
1: I feel a lot of love here in the audience. I think I can share some really personal things with you right now.
0: Oh, boy.
1: Do you want to start, Bruce?
0: No.
1: Oh, okay. Anyway, so I woke up one morning some years ago and found that my pinky here was just, the tendon had snapped, and I couldn't straighten up my pinky finger, which doesn't matter because when you play the banjo, you just have that pinky here in the right hand for support. And then I was doing a gig, and it was dark backstage. I was reaching for my banjo case with the pinky in my left hand, and I bumped into the case and snapped my tendon and had to have my... This is really fascinating, isn't it? Anyway, to continue, I had to have my pinky in a kind of just a splint for about 6 weeks, and then that was fine and healed up. Wait, I'm talking. This is a very personal thing. Okay, continue. And more recently, it happened again, maybe a couple of years ago, and I just snapped a tendon in my ring finger. And I had all these gigs to do, so I decided, because I could only use these two fingers to play with, and so I figured I should just write a whole bunch of tunes where I just use these two fingers. And I'm going to play one of those tunes for you right now, and I call it Pretendin'. And I hope you're really... What?
0: Nothing.
1: I hope you're going to enjoy it. I mean, all my fingers are working now, so I'm going to play with all my fingers in this hand anyway. Well, this hand also. So part of it, I'll be borrowing these chords here, and that's what it was like when I was only using two fingers. So this is Pretendin'. Thank you for your attention.
0: Attention.
1: No banjo has ever successfully been tuned, I promise you.

0: Thank you.
1: That was this week's featured guests, Tony Trischka and Bruce Mulski. First, we heard Garfield's Blackberry Blossom, a traditional tune not to be confused with the well-known Blackberry Blossom, followed by a Tony Trischka original called Pretendin'. We'll take another short break now. When we come back, our friend Brooks Blevins will fill us in on the origin of the name Ozark. This is Ozark Highlands Radio.

0: Welcome back to Ozark Highlands Radio. There's been some controversy about where the name Ozarks came from. This week, author and folklorist Dr. Brooks Blevins weighs in on the case.
1: What's in a name like Ozark? Have you ever thought about that? It's an odd name, Ozark. So where does it come from? What's its etymology? For starters, the word Ozark is American-made. It wasn't brought over from the Old World. It developed right here in the middle of North America. And like any name emerging from this melting pot of peoples and languages, its story is multi-ethnic and multilingual. It starts with a small American Indian nation in the lower Mississippi Valley. Today, we know them as the Quapaw, but some of their Native American neighbors knew them by a different term, an Illini word that meant people of the south wind. It was the French whose attempt to imitate the term phonetically named the tribe the Arkansas, for the French were the first Europeans to lay claim to and settle the Mississippi Valley. It was in 1686 when a group of soldiers representing King Louis XIV of France established a post in the land of the Quapaw, in what today is the delta of southeastern Arkansas. But to the French, this was the land of the Arkansas, and later, in the 1700s, when French officials at Arkansas posts sent letters and documents to France or to New World French outposts in Canada or on the Gulf of Mexico, they invariably signed off Oz, Arkansas, meaning in the land of the Arkansas, or simply, from Arkansas. And Oz, by the way, was spelled A-U-X in French. Over time, the French officials at Arkansas Post took to abbreviation, as we impatient humans are wont to do, and the sign-off Ozarks, or Ozark, became a familiar sight on their letters. Gradually, this little portion of France's American empire became known as Ozark, for short, and the new regional term eventually accompanied French trappers and traders up the Arkansas and White Rivers into the high country at the western edge of the Quapaw's domain. By the early 1800s, when the Quapaw's territory and the rest of the vast land west of the Mississippi, the land called Louisiana, became the soil of the United States, the name Ozark had come to represent the hilly and mountainous land that stretched almost from Texas to St. Louis, what we know today as the Ouachita Mountains and the Ozark Plateau. It was this area of some 60,000 square miles that U.S. Army engineer and mapmaker Stephen Long dubbed the Ozark Mountains on his 1822 map. Major Long was an English speaker, of course, and the spelling he used was an anglicized version of the old French abbreviation. Instead of A-U-X, O's, Long labeled the region with the spelling we recognize today, O-Z-A-R-K. The label Ozark Mountains continued to be used for both the Ouachitas and the Ozark Plateau into the early 20th century, until the Ozark region shrank and the highlands south of the Arkansas River became simply the Ouachita Mountains. Modern maps identify only the hills and plateaus north of the Arkansas River as the Ozarks. And this American-made name, with contributions from the Quapaw, the Illini, the French, and English-speaking American citizens, remains a popular word on our maps today. We have towns called Ozark in Arkansas and Missouri, and in that hilly part of southern Illinois that looks and feels like the Ozarks, even if most modern geographers say it isn't. Alabama has an Ozark too, but it's nowhere near the region. They just like the name. We have the Ozark National Forest in Arkansas and the Ozark National Scenic Riverways in Missouri. The Ozark Trail, still a work in progress, will one day connect both states. And, of course, there is Ozark Highlands Radio coming to you from the Ozark Folk Center State Park in Arkansas. So, in honor of the state where this whole etymology story had its beginnings, let's go back in the hills and down in the Arkansas with Jimmy Driftwood. Down.

0: What shall the harvest be?
1: Thank you, Brooks. What a treat it was for us aspiring fiddlers to be visited by the likes of Tony Trischka and Bruce Mulsky. These two have dedicated their lives to keeping old-time music alive through concerts and workshops all over the country and the world. Here are a few more good tunes from Trischka and Mulsky.

0: Thank you so much.
1: I'm about to play a song that has a chorus. I'd sure love it if you'd sing along. The chorus, of course, if you're not accustomed to singing, is the part that you sing between the verses over and over and over again. And when you finally learn it, the song is over. But it's an old favorite of mine. It started its life off as a Texas swing tune written by the brother of Bob, the great Bob Wills. And his brother's name was Johnny Lee Wills. It was picked up by an old-time fiddler from Kentucky, but that a lot of us knew and looked up to very much. His name was Clyde Davenport. And he kind of learned it on the offbeat, and that's how we all learned it from him. But it's called Lazy John, and here I'll show you the chorus. Here's all you got to sing. Lazy.

Crazy John. My teeth are rattled. Okay, so there's your part. And we'll follow it with a Civil War era tune, and it's called The Rebel's Raid.

0: Thank you.
1: Thanks. Well, we've got one more on the official set list for you, and a bunch of thanks to give everybody that was involved in the banjo and fiddle contest today, all the volunteers that worked to make this thing run so smoothly. And of course, to the Folk Center here. So we thank you. And
0: Yes, thanks, folks.
1: We haven't sung anything about drinking or carousing yet tonight because we're nice people, but this is a good one. And say many, many thanks. And here's I Get My Whiskey from Rockingham.

0: Thanks, folks. Have a great night. Thank you very much.
1: Bruce Molsky and Tony Trischka. How about that with a healthy dose of old time for you?
2: Arkansas State Championship judges Bruce Molsky and Tony Trischka, knocking out three more great tunes. Washington's March, Lazy John and Rebel's Raid, and Tommy Gerald's I Get My Whiskey from Rockingham. I've had a great time playing these good old fiddle tunes for you this week, and I hope you enjoyed it too. This is your host, Dave Smith. I hope to see you next week. Bye, everybody.
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1: My name is Amanda Ray, and I'm the host of the Musician's Corner, and you're listening to KPSQLP Fayetteville. This is Amanda Ray, and I am your host for the Musician's Corner. I'm here with Rhea Brown.
2: Hello.
1: And we are also here this evening with March to August, our friends Derek and Jody Mears. How are you guys this evening?
3: Hey.
2: Hi, guys.
3: We're great. So thanks for having us.
0: How are you all? To be here.
1: We are doing well, and we are excited to have you in the studio with us. So I'm going to read a little bit of an intro. I was looking at your website. You have a lovely, lovely website. It's marchtoaugust.com. For anyone out there who is curious, I'm going to just read a little snippet here. March to August, M2A, is a string duo comprised of Derek and Jody Mears, based out of the Ozark Mountains. Known for storytelling, thought-provoking lyrics, and varied instrument configurations, their roots-driven style melds element of Americana, alt-country, and bluegrass genres, music with powerful songwriting. Derek's rich vocals combined with banjo, guitar, harmonica, and Jody's rhythmic foundation, powered by bass, stompbox percussion, and lap steel, round out an unexpected full sound from just two musicians. Their live shows engage listeners through stories, humorous banter, and unexpected random nuggets, facts, and trivia from their ongoing and extensive web searches. Dang, who wrote all that, nuggets, man? That's a beautifully written website.
3: Well, thank you.
1: Thanks. And we are going to play all of that, I hope, and get that out there.
0: You don't have to.
1: That is great. That is great information. And you've actually got some quotes here, an email from an attendee of the Walton Arts Center Artisphere show at the Mildred B. Cooper Chapel noted they're so talented. And it was so lovely to listen to them in the chapel while surrounded by nature. It was sold out and it looked like everyone loved it. Well, I remember being in a room with you guys about 10 years ago down at Nomads at Southtown.
3: Yes.
1: And yes. I do believe that is when we met. So that has been about 10 years.
3: It's been about 10 years.
0: Yes.
3: Yeah.
0: Yes.
3: At least.
0: Maybe 11. We'll go with 10.
1: We'll just round down
0: for our ages, circumstances.
1: And so that's why I'm really, really excited to introduce you to Rhea, my friend here. And that's been kind of our mission here at the Musician's Corner is along the way of me wanting her to meet some of the people that I think are just really the coolest musicians ever. I want to introduce you guys to the world as well. So that being said, Rhea, I'm going to let you go ahead and ask your questions as if you are the world wanting to get to know March to August.
2: So she hasn't failed me yet. So far, every artist that she's introduced me to that she has raved about has literally been amazing and blows my mind. I came from San Diego and I did something similar to this as my own private podcast with metal music because my husband is a metal singer and we were heavily involved in the music scene out there. And so I love music, but I love all genres of music. And so when I heard you guys, I was like, holy moly, you guys are so good. And just like it said in the bio, storytellers, every single song seems like it tells a different story, which I absolutely love. Yet they still are together in this kind of like similar, I wouldn't even say genre. It's just you can tell it's you guys in each song.
1: It's a very cohesive sound.
2: How do I say that? Yeah, that's what I'm trying to say.
0: Thank you.
2: Even though each one is it's almost like a book that has different chapters or something, which I.
1: You say
2: really
1: a book.
2: Love. You know what I mean? Like, just
1: don't
2: a story,
1: you have an album out coming out about exactly that?
0: Well, and maybe this is why we write concept albums.
2: Mm-hmm.
3: We started.
1: So, for listeners out there who don't quite understand, well, maybe myself even, explain to me, if you will, what is a concept album?
3: It's the most un-Spotify album you could write in today's world, I think.
1: I love that.
3: But it's where every song. The songs are sequenced in
4: In an order.
3: In order to tell a story from start to finish. Yeah.
1: So you mean how actually, like how they used to be done on vinyl, you would get it, you would go to the record store, you'd bring home your vinyl or your cassette, and you would pop that thing in and start to finish.
4: Yes.
1: There was no skipping.
2: That makes skip so much a track. Sense. Yeah.
3: Yeah. Mm-hmm. Yeah. There was no.
4: Yeah.
1: So... And for those out there who don't know what skip a track means, we had these things called Walkmans and CD players.
3: Yes.
1: That you could actually push a button and get to the next song. Yes. Now it's just a little click on a screen, yeah. But this is a concept album. So from start to finish, you're going to tell us a story.
3: So our first one was in 2024, we released, Songs Inspired by Witness, which was inspired by a teen fiction book called Witness, set during Prohibition in a small town in Vermont. And Karen Hees was the author.
4: Yes.
3: And so we loved that book. The book was just so good. And so we just told more of the story of these characters.
4: Well, I just kept pushing you. You wrote the first song, and then there were about three songs that were very much in our sets. And I just kept saying, this has to be a whole album. We have to tell the whole story.
1: So, but where did this come from? Where did the book, who brought the book home first?
4: It was me. So I was an educator for 30 years.
3: She was a middle school.
4: English language arts teacher.
3: English arts teacher. And, that's where it came from.
4: It was one of the books that I had for book talks for my students, mostly my seventh or eighth grade kids, because it's a teen fiction book. It's called Witness. And it's written in poetry. And my kids just loved the book. And then I've read it. I think I've read it maybe a dozen times. And it's just rich. It's heavy. It's dark. It's rich. And,
1: And you heard music there.
3: Yes.
1: You play bass. You provide that foundation, that moodiness. So I feel like maybe that kind of emoted through.
4: There's so much about that book. I just kept nagging at him. We have to keep writing. And so 8 years later, then we
3: it was 8 years
4: 12 songs in song. And we finally have an album. So
1: what does that process look like for you? I'm genuinely curious. You live together, mm-hmm. you write music together, you play together every day. So when she's, as she says, nagging, I'm grateful for that nag because we've had some good stuff out of it. But when she brings that to you, what is this process? It looked like you're the songwriter, you write mm-hmm. lyrics.
3: Mm-hmm.
1: And so what does that look like?
3: Yeah. And, parts of it with that album in particular were like, what character, we'd had three or four songs that had kind of come about because it's like.
4: Kind of like little character sketches telling more of the story.
1: Yeah, which point of view are you going to adapt?
4: Yes. Because that was the unique part of the book is that there were something like 12 characters. Every couple of pages was a new character.
3: Yeah, it's a change.
2: And a lot of the songs are written from different points of view. Yeah.
4: You bet.
3: What happened with that album that we were struggling, trying to figure out how to make this a concept record, and it just dawned on me the day that there's a character in the book named Raynard Alexander, who was the town newspaper editor. And it just hit me one day that there's our narrator. He's going to tell the story of what's happening in this small town. And so the whole album comes from the perspective of Raynard Alexander telling the story.
4: That's why it has like a part one and a part two and a part three.
1: Have you contacted the author of this book?
3: Yes.
4: We did.
3: Yes, she did. We did that first. Actually, we did. We did a
4: because
3: reach out to her first.
4: I thought we might need permission to do this. We should ask.
1: What was her response?
3: Her first response, I think, she lives in Vermont, and of course, she is a Newbery Award-winning teen fiction author.
4: Yes,
3: very well-known author. And so we contacted her first and said, "Hey, we are, because here's who we are. We know we're Marsh Thaugus. We're a duo from Arkansas writing this. We're writing. Want to write a album based, on characters of your book
4: and inspired."
3: And
4: by
3: I think her witness. First thing was, crazy Arkansas string band.
1: Right.
3: It's like,
4: she didn't
3: good
4: say
3: luck
4: it,
3: with your
4: but,
3: project.
4: You know,
3: that's literally what we got back. Good luck with your project. So we assumed that was yes.
1: That was a green light for you. That's all you needed.
4: Yeah. That's all.
3: And then by the time it was done, we really started corresponding back and forth, and she really loved what we did with the characters. I mean, we got great feedback. She's on a mission to get us to Vermont to play it live.
4: She's emailed me several times.
2: Yes. Oh, that's amazing.
3: Yes. And so it became a really neat connection
1: that
3: for her.
1: That is so fascinating.
2: So how many songs are on the album?
3: So that one had,
4: I think it's 11.
3: 11 songs on
4: because
3: it.
4: Because Jade, so our daughter played with us for 8 years. And we mentioned that we were a four-piece, and then we were a three-piece with her. And she stepped away in 2022 because her life kind of really revved up. She got married a year later, had a baby. And so, you know,
1: the normal things you do when you grow up.
4: Exactly. Yes. Yes. And so that's when we decided that we would form the duo.
3: Yeah.
1: So. Well, so back up a little bit. So growing up in the house with you two, I'd imagine there's probably not just a lot of sitting around watching junk TV and, you know, there's book reading. And then you obviously as a family started writing music together.
3: Yeah. It's really was strange.
4: Well, you've always been right. Derek has always, so Derek started as a singer songwriter when we first met, wrote a song for our wedding. The 19-somethings.
1: We'll leave it in the 19-somethings.
3: The 19-somethings. Yeah, I think the first song that I wrote was for our wedding in 1989.
4: Aww. Yeah, so, it's very sweet.
3: It was a whirlwind kindergarten romance. And, you know.
1: That's sweet.
4: So he's always been writing songs. Yeah. So he's really the process guy. And then Jade was sitting at the table 11 years ago, and we had just moved here from the Pacific Northwest, Bellingham, Washington. And Derek was just noodling around and said, I really wish I had a band I could play with. You know, we've been here like 2 weeks. And Jade said, well, we'll be in a band with you.
3: Yeah, we could form a band.
1: Oh.
3: And we didn't think.
4: And it was she could hardly play guitar. I couldn't play anything. Yeah.
3: Wow. And I don't think she would. Honestly, when I look back in hindsight, I'm not sure she was serious. It might have just been like a sarcastic.
1: But you took it very
3: serious. We took it serious and said, okay, let's do it. You know,
1: so. And you did well with that. I mean, she in her own right is a darn good musician.
4: Yes. Yes. And that was what I wanted to say is that we brought her back to sing on songs inspired by Witness. She sang the song Only the River.
3: Yeah, she sang one song on that album.
1: Okay, so. The listeners cannot see the goosebumps I have and how excited I am to know that you brought her back for this.
3: Yeah, we brought her back for that one album or that one song.
4: And we tried to get her on this one, but we just could not get the timing for the new album. It was just really hard.
1: She's still got a young one at home. And and it will. I truly believe that will happen again. And it will evolve as it should. And this time for you guys as a duo, crafting this story that may not have even happened had Jade stayed a part of the project.
3: I think it was because we
4: That's a good point.
3: when she stepped away, it kind of opened up the opportunities because she was, you know, finishing college, starting job and this kind of stuff. And we were kind of at the opposite end of the spectrum of our careers. Like, I've waited too many years to do this because this is what I really wanted to do for a job. But like so many artists, you know, you have the day job.
4: We all pay the bills.
3: Yeah. Yes. So to pay the bills. And so, you know, that was when she stepped away, we almost kind of went, you know, it kind of opened up doors to begin doing some other things and touring more.
1: Was it almost like that empty nest moment?
4: Yeah. We call
1: it. But for music.
4: We call it open door.
3: Open door.
4: It's the open door. You know?
2: You guys have an album coming out like tomorrow, don't you?
3: Yeah, we're doing an album release tomorrow night. Yeah, we record. We're doing an album release tomorrow night for the new album.
2: Okay, yeah. Gotcha.
4: The Medium.
3: The album comes out May 29th, so the end of the month. But this is another concept record, except this one we rewrote a short story about a long-haul trucker who had spent 30 years of his life and made mistakes and is, you know, along the way and kind of begins to, you know, look for, you know, to find redemption for the mistakes he's made in his life and begin to try to repair damage that, you know, between his
4: broken
3: relationships and family.
4: Relationships. Yeah.
3: And so this, you know, this record kind of started as probably one of the big, we were in Florida and we were coming back from playing in New Smyrna Beach, Florida. And that's when we realized we should route better because we had played shows all the way to New Smyrna Beach and then woke up and realized it was 19 hours to drive home. That was one of those. So yeah. That's when all the, you know, we talk about Googling in our website. That's kind of when the Googling started, I think, because we kind of had this idea and we came up on Highway 75, which realized it was from South Florida all the way to Canadian border. And the wheels just kind of started turning with this idea of this truck driver that drives that stretch of highway and has done it his entire career. And, you know, family and people he's met along the way. And so the story just kind of formed from there. And we just, it began to be pieces that came from lots of different tour experiences that kind of went into the story that we kind of wove into the story of this truck driver.
1: And you mentioned that you're going to be recording this. You have a show tomorrow, but yes. You're going to be recording elements of this for video to put together a music video to go along with this. I can imagine. I mean, your songs have such great descriptors as a writer.
2: You can see the absolutely movie in bring your head. You know what I mean?
1: You absolutely bring us along. So to finally, you know, bring those things together, marry the visual with the audio, with the songs.
3: Yeah.
1: That's going to be a lot of fun. Have you ever thought about submitting some of your stuff to movies or to Hollywood?
3: Yeah.
1: I mean, I don't know.
4: Yes.
1: The Hollywood.
4: The sync licensing, that kind of thing. Yeah, it's really a matter of we don't really know how to do that, where or whom.
3: Well, I did for a while.
4: Submit?
3: I mean,
1: for authors, they have publishers.
3: Yeah, yeah.
1: And so you would hope that for songwriters, we really need to know more about what that process looks like.
3: I know that I did some of that because there was a phase with Life Happens that I really focused on just being a songwriter. I wasn't performing live much and was just writing and submitting and writing, submitting. And so I did a lot of pitches for those kind of things at that time.
4: Through Taxi,
3: which was an A&R agency that did a lot of advertising, film, TV, that kind of thing. And lots of things that ended up on short list, ended up on hold, but nothing actually stuck, you know. And then, you know, as that happened, I kind of realized that I began to shift, like, you know, I'd rather perform it myself than keep shopping it out to all of this and getting feedback. We don't like that. We don't like that. We don't like that. And I'm like, well, you know, that's okay. That's
1: well, because you spend all the time writing and you put a piece of yourself in every song.
3: You do.
1: And to give it up, number one, is somebody that they don't listen to it the way you would.
2: Or not have it used.
1: And have somebody take it. I mean, I guess it's great if somebody were to buy your song, take it and remix it over dubstep and it sells a million copies. I mean, that's cool. But that's not, I don't think that's really why we're in this art form, the storytelling style.
3: Yes.
1: And that's why I would love to see your art with that visual. And so if anybody out there is listening and can tell us how to get music into movies, contact us here at the Musician's Corner. I really feel that there should be more known. We do have such a wonderful community out there of musicians in our area and, you know, all over the world. We have listeners chiming in from everywhere. You know, this is episode number 5. And we started out of the blue, out of nowhere. And we've got the most amazing feedback so far. I know we've got listeners out there that can help put us on the track to get March to August music on some form film production.
2: If you're listening, go look them up. They have a lot of things. A lot of songs on YouTube.
1: Who's filming what's coming up next? The tomorrow thing. Who's filming that?
3: Actually, we have her name's Emily Spivey, and she's from Oklahoma, and she worked a long time with KTSU television in their Good Morning Tulsa show.
1: We
3: met her we met her a long time ago when we did this thing as when our daughter's with us, the trio, we did this thing called Route 66 or Route 66
4: Studio.
3: It was a studio session where they did interview and live performance, and it was a whole, you know, TV show thing that we did with them. And so we met her then, and we've just kind of stayed in touch over the years.
1: As you do.
3: And we, you know, she was kind of transitioning in her work and was doing more independent type things. And we kind of said, hey, would you want to come do this? And she's like, yes. You know, so she's going to be videoing this as well. So we get a chance to have some video pieces of it too.
1: Well, a huge shout out for her. We can't wait to see what you've got coming up. And on that note, we're going to take a listen at a song right now from March to August. 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It's 97.3 FM. And you are in the Musician's Corner.
3: We're March to August. And this is our song, Marianne.

0: I kind of just would like to launch into conversation with Rhea. Rhea has a notebook over there.
1: Okay.
0: And she's been doing research. I send her at the beginning of the week, I'll send her like who she's going to be meeting. And then she'll kind of go do a little deep dive. And that's when I started doing, I realized
2: 24 hours of March to August.
0: I was taken for granted. I'm like, I know these people so well. I know them so well. And then I'm like, wait a minute. I haven't taken a look on their website. Rhea's doing the actual, let me go do what she's doing now. And but she prepared some questions.
2: Yeah. So, I just, you know, as I was listening to you guys over the last 24 hours, like I said, actually she sent me a couple songs last week too. I was just kind of jotting down, you know, the way I was feeling, thoughts that I was having. The first thing I told Amanda is that your music is really comforting. Like, all growing up, I was raised on classic country as well as, you know, classic rock. And, you know, I was born in the 80s. So I, you know, have a lot of that kind of, you know, older music ingrained in my brain from when I was younger. And, you know, you guys have that real kind of old timey feel, yet really modern, like, lyrics, as well as there's some similarities of like influences that I heard in the voice, and it could be just how you sound, but, like James Taylor or, Dwight Yoakam a little, Whiskey Town. When you guys first come in, I heard a little bit of the Alison Krauss song, You Say It Best.
3: Yeah.
2: Oh, okay. The very beginning, when I heard that, I heard a little bit of that song. And now meeting you guys, you know, I music is frequency. I believe in frequencies. Your music gives off the same kind of frequency that you guys give off. I'm a vibe person.
0: I'm still loving that Dwight Yoakam reference. Yeah, I'm going back. I'm like, that is a very unique voice, and she's not wrong at all.
1: I've heard that one.
2: So the song that I thought that way back home a little bit, right when you come in. That's what I heard a little bit of that sound.
1: Yeah.
2: And, you know, like I said before, just listening to each song, I heard a story in each one, and I just resonate with that so much because, you know, growing up, seeing people go through addiction, go through, you know, terrible things in their lives, having that turnaround moment, that almost like come to Jesus moment, that, you know, like the song Way Back Home, like I said, that one is so real because so many people go through the darkest of times and they turn around and can be the most powerful people for others and for, you know, even themselves.
3: Yes.
2: And can really just have the most powerful impact on the world once they've been through terrible things. And just knowing you have that support that you can go back home anytime, no matter what you go through. I love that message.
0: Where did you guys come up with that? Is that specifically written
1: about?
0: That was
1: COVID. Our COVID song. I guess that was
0: that
1: the COVID song.
0: That was the COVID
1: song.
0: Music. Yeah.
3: And,
0: COVID
3: and music. we fight about this one because you say when you wrote this song, you felt it was about you. You were writing about yourself. And I say you are writing about Jade. You look tired. You know, that that very beginning, you look tired, and I can tell that you've not been sleeping well. I just felt like, you know, there's
0: Mom sees a dad writing a song about his daughter.
3: But he says, you know, it was me. And then there's a line there that I always, you talk about the movie,
1: can't turn off the movies in your head.
3: And it's kind of like why I'm always say, why didn't you say music? Because they both, and I do too, if there's something that gets stuck, it just doesn't go.
2: Mm-hmm.
3: You know, the earworms and
2: see,
3: and I always wondered anyway. This is our process.
1: I love this.
3: How does
0: I do truly want to know. And when I met you guys, when I met you, It was a million years ago when I started. You can go find it still on YouTube. It's the Songwriter's Circles. Mm-hmm. And I went specifically to go dive for the episode where I had interviewed you. And I realized this morning that is why I have the nickname Raging Banjos. Yes. For you.
1: Raging Banjo came from there.
3: Yes,
1: came from there.
0: Because yes, it did. You're not going to find a video on that Songwriter Circles channel. You're not going to hear audio because this over 11 years ago, I think you said, mm-hmm. I did not have the right equipment to
3: be prepared for
0: what you brought to us that day. That was it. But I started that as an insecure songwriter, as someone I had written a couple of songs and I competed in a little thing. And I learned a heck of a lot, but then I also learned that I was not surrounded by anybody who could teach me anything about writing music. I knew session players, if you will, mm-hmm. lack of a better word, a gig player, those hired guns that you call to play a cover band. And you know, those guys are great, but they don't write a damn thing, darn thing, damn thing. So where was I going to learn how to write? Mm-hmm. So Efren White had hosted a Songwriters in the Round situation many, many, many years ago. And right as I was starting to get the gumption and the audacity to call myself a songwriter, the man moved to Nashville.
1: Yes.
0: And Efren, I'm hoping you're listening because I'm waiting for you to come back to Fayetteville and give us this interview because I love you dearly. And
1: so great.
0: It's because he did inspire me, even just watching from afar, from outside the room. When he left, it left a hole. Mm-hmm. For yes. that type of conversation, for a songwriter's conversation. So I approached a local. Oh, actually, it was a house when I started. It was at the Sick House. And then we moved to Nomads because it outgrew.
3: Okay.
0: But
3: okay.
0: It was really just so I could put myself in a room with other people who called themselves songwriters and pick their brains. How'd you do that? You know, what came first, the chicken or the egg? Was it the music? Was it the lyrics?
1: Yeah.
0: You know, where do you write? I remember some of my favorite questions is where were you in space and time physically when you came up with that line? And a lot of the answers were I was driving. I was on the road. There was a lot of that. And you actually just repeated or mentioned that earlier in the story that you got that whole, what highway was it again?
3: Highway 75.
2: And there's the song Highways and Honky Tonks, right?
1: Yes.
2: That's part of the new album,
1: part of the new album.
2: That's
1: yes.
2: Okay.

0: So how are you liking Fayetteville?
1: I love it.
2: Good.
1: So my grandparents, they moved here from San Diego about, 35 years ago or 30 something years ago when I was about 12, 33, 30 something like that. And we were very close. And so my mom used to send us here for the summers all the time. And it was in Elkins.
2: Did you do vacation Bible school? All right. So you, hold on, back up. You came here during the summers in Elkins, but like the Goshen area though, right?
1: Yeah. It's right in between Goshen and Elkins. And
2: that's when I came to visit.
1: Yeah. It's actually technically Goshen, I think, but they don't have a school or like anything. And so they gave us the,
2: they have a fence line.
1: Yeah.
2: There's a fence line.
1: So then my grandpa, about 15 years ago, he passed away.

0: away. And my grandma was by herself, and my other aunt was here, but she has four daughters, and so my mom then moved over to be close to her, and then I just followed my mom not too long after she moved. And yeah, I love it. I'm 45 now, and I spent a lot of years just running around in San Diego, and didn't have my first child till I was 31. And so now I have a 14-year-old and a 11-year-old, and I'm tired. I feel like this
1: she
0: is my pre-retirement.
2: Yes,
0: like
2: this is
0: I absolutely
2: busy,
0: love
2: crazy
0: it.
2: busy.
0: Love being surrounded by the trees, love all the greenery and the birds, and it's just like very peaceful and exactly what I need right now. Been here for about 3 years, and I'm loving it. For the
1: What's your
0: first
1: opinion
0: year,
1: of our music scene, Rhea?
0: I love it. It's just different because it's not what I'm
1: What is
0: used
1: it
0: to.
1: like out there? Out
0: It's
1: there, way and
0: wild.
1: about out
2: But
1: in California.
2: It feels like that though,
0: Yeah,
2: like in other places. What is the scene?
0: Yeah, so okay, so San Diego is like kind of like the nicer, kind of prettier, more chill version of like LA. LA is like San Diego on steroids, but it's very chill. It's very like, surfer kind of mentality, but the hustle and bustle has definitely grown a lot. And so now it's just getting crazy too, just, I mean, I don't know.
1: Do bands support each other? Do they show up at each other's shows?
0: So like I said, I was involved in the metal scene, and so they call each other metal family. Like
1: Well, yeah, usually
0: it's
1: there's like
0: huge.
1: 10 bands on a bill
0: Yeah, they're
1: every
0: all
1: metal
0: yeah,
1: show.
0: and so it's like they all support each other. It's a very family like. People there have been friends and playing shows together for like 20 years.
1: Some of my best friends and family, people I would call family, are metalheads. And honestly, like, Derek, Jody, have you guys ever been in a mosh pit?
2: Want to
3: You know, a funny story. A few years ago, when Meteor Guitar Gallery was in Bentonville, and there was a brand. I can't remember off the top of my head, this brand that put out a thing for a battle of the bands. So we entered, and it was us and nine heavy metal bands. And so,
1: That's
3: and at
1: awesome.
3: that time we were really, we had just kind of released the album that was really that, really, folky banjo driven kind of rage banjo, bluegrassy type thing we did. And it's like, we're like, what in the world have we walked into to begin with? And it was the most fun night. I mean, they loved, they all were
2: Oh
3: so
2: yeah, they were
3: supportive.
2: so
3: Loved,
2: they were
3: of
2: more
3: course, we weren't
2: they were
3: even,
2: more supportive than like our genre people.
0: Yeah, the metal
1: Okay, so it's
0: community,
2: they were
0: the metal
2: like
0: community.
2: They were
3: supportive.
2: like, dude,
1: where does your audience live? Where have you found the best response and the best reception?
3: for sure.
1: Is it on the
3: On
1: road?
3: the road, really. Yeah,
2: Yeah,
3: it's on the road.
2: that's
3: Yeah,
2: true.
3: we just got
2: Although,
3: back. I mean, we just got back from Indiana. We were in Indiana for 4 days and just had three just great, great shows. We played a festival with Front Porch of those guys are from Eureka Springs.
1: yeah, they are.
3: Yeah, and which was great because we got to see them live for the first time because we're all running around all the time and don't ever get to see each other play. But this was just such an amazing festival that, and so supportive and we find that a lot on the road, and we're still we have pockets of it here, with things. But for us, I think probably the best shows we have around are more not really venue based. They're festivals, they're special events and those kind of
2: yeah,
3: things.
2: I would like to add though, in Kansas City there's a venue called Stockyards Brewing
3: Yes,
2: down in the
3: love
2: West
3: Stockyards.
2: Bottoms. So it's they've been playing. They have what's called the Sunday
3: Sunday service,
2: service.
3: Bluegrass. Yeah,
1: I love Kansas.
2: Yes. Bluegrass, and a couple years ago they tried us out on a Saturday because they don't normally put duos on
3: Yeah,
2: Sunday
3: it's
2: on the
3: normally
2: Sunday
3: for.
2: service, but I guess we make enough noise.
3: You make enough noise for
1: Yes,
3: two
1: you
3: people.
1: do.
2: She's Melissa said, "Yeah, I think we can have you on a Sunday. That's
3: Yeah.
2: okay." And it. it can be just standing room packed.
1: Kansas City has a very special music scene as well. Yeah.
2: I feel like it's a matter of us finding our niche, you know, where is it that people enjoy what we play? Cause it's kind of, you know, we swing from one genre to another, from song to song.
1: Whatever you need to do to tell the story.
2: Yeah, exactly.
1: Whatever you need to get the story. Yeah. But you can follow along. And again, I mentioned earlier, we've got marchtoaugust.com for your website.
2: Yes.
1: And that, what's your next planned little tour? And I don't like the word, because the word to me sounds like, oh, it's going to be commercialized and it's sponsored by so-and-so. And where do you plan on getting in the car and going next to play music?
3: Let's say we're headed to Colorado in June. So nice. We're doing a two week run through Colorado, which we've done.
1: Where in Colorado?
3: We're starting in Pagosa Springs, and we're going to Pagosa Springs up into Breckenridge and Denver and Divide, and then on up, and we finish in Fort Collins, and then Whiskey Town, which is a song we played early. It's actually a finalist in the Rocky Mountain Songwriter Competition. So we're headed to Red Lodge, Montana. At the end of that tour in June, where we get to compete with the top 10 out there for, I don't know, compete is such a bad word in songwriting, because it's just, I don't know what that means.
1: It implies there's a scorecard. It's not necessarily against other people. It's against a set of rules and regulations.
2: Yeah.
3: But I mean, this is a, you know, we're just feeling very, very grateful to have gotten in. We've been trying to get into that.
1: That's cool.
3: Trying to get into that. We've tried to get into that contest for 10 years or more.
1: I think that's honestly the point of things like that, is to be able to network and mingle with like-minded people. Mm-hmm. Yeah, like Bria said it. She nailed it. You already win by being accepted into anything that's called a competition in art. Really, at that level, it's just down to ones and zeros. It's down to regulations that they had to come up with before you guys ever walked in the room, or before they ever saw you. And the true opportunity, the true gems that you're going to dig out of there, is not going to be anything associated with a scorecard.
3: Yeah.
0: So what's the name of the album coming out?
3: Highway 75 is the name of the new album.
0: Okay, and we said that already, right?
1: Yeah, but I need to know, and because I am going to have to, I love a road trip, and I'm going to have to get on Highway 75 and listen to this to this album.
3: Yes.
0: Can I ask you the name of the songs that are on that one?
3: Oh, man.
1: So there's 11.
3: You got the list?
0: 11 on the new one?
3: There is 13.
1: 11's on the other one about the book.
0: Right.
3: Yeah, this one is 13. Mm-hmm. Yeah.
2: Here we go. Let me find it.
3: You have the list? So,
2: yeah. Because, you know, we have to write things down for everything.
3: So here we go. So it starts off with Highways and Honky Tonks.
1: Okay.
2: Which imagine these are the mistakes he's making. He's younger. Mm-hmm. Yep. Okay.
1: Oh, I love this. Yes, do this.
2: Okay,
1: yes.
2: Keep going.
3: So then it goes into Too Many, which he's
2: too many.
3: Still making mistakes.
2: too many beers.
1: And these are the types of mistakes he's making. Okay.
3: And then as the story flows, the next song is Highway 75, the title track, which is where things fall apart in his relationships because of the honky tonks and the too minis. Mm-hmm. Heartaches, headaches, and beers, and after things have fallen apart. So He's living in the bar that time.
1: Yeah, man.
3: Living in the bar.
2: Living in luxury in the sleeper cab.
3: Living in luxury
2: and in the sleeper cab. And on this bar stool right here.
3: This is a bar
2: and then sorry, I know these lyrics.
0: Yeah, I love it.
3: And then
2: so there's a little humor. I mean, there's actually, you know,
1: there's got to be humor. That was the other, real life.
2: See, that was the other part, is that Witness was so heavy. I mean, the whole story behind Witness is that there is a preacher who comes into the town, or he's in the town, and he tries to bring in the KKK. I'm not kidding you.
3: Vermont.
2: 1920.
3: Yeah, 20s,
2: Vermont.
0: Okay.
2: And that's real history. That's real history. And then she wrote the story about that.
0: Oh. Wow. I need to read this book.
1: This
0: now.
1: Is where you have to do a whole new episode just on this one thing.
2: You do need to read it. And
1: we should.
2: Yes.
3: Yeah.
2: Okay.
1: What's the author? Anyway. One more time.
0: We'll
1: what was the
0: club.
1: Author's name?
2: We even book club. Peace. H-E-S-S-E.
1: Okay, now back to the album.
2: Okay.
3: So then we have an instrumental. We have an instrumental called Red Top Mountain Hailstorm, which is actually the turning point. He kind of has a near-death experience. But it's also based on a real-life hailstorm we drove through in Colorado. And I like I had to set a hailstorm to music with a banjo. That was the... And then after that, we go to... He begins to basically try to come to some... Realize the mistakes he's made. So breaches distance is when he's trying to reconnect with his son and his and have a relationship. And then Whiskey Town, the song we played is that's the sober up.
0: Okay. It's time to sober up. Yes. I was going to say, I picture like a cowboy with his thumb out as the song plays and a guitar. You know what I mean? That whole moment.
1: Mm-hmm. See, I said, you guys are great
3: descriptors. The weird part of my brain with that song, putting it together, was the idea that Whiskey Town was not just a place. It was also a state of mind. I couldn't go back to the bar.
0: Yeah.
3: I couldn't go back to the drink being Whiskey Town. I couldn't go back to the relationship that was dysfunctional.
2: Yeah.
3: So there was, And then after that, we go, he begins to start to put his life back together, I guess you'd say. So frequency is he starts to think back on relationships he's had. Onto Marianne, who is the first of the helping people along the highway, is Marianne, and which we played, and then Broken Lines, which he's helping another person along the highway. Actually, part of Jody's childhood.
2: Yeah. When I was a kid, my mom's best friend had an affair with my dad, and it was very, very tough. Yeah.
0: Wow.
2: And so my mom packed us up in the car and drove us to Florida. And so Derek kind of intertwined that with our character, maybe kind of imagining that he helped us along the way.
3: Wow. Yeah.
2: That was tough.
0: That's amazing. Yeah.
1: I would wager that what you guys have with your art form is a form of therapy.
3: Yes, definitely.
0: Yeah. Not just for you guys.
3: It's for us.
1: For your listeners, absolutely. But... you guys live in this gift of being able to put words to these things. And maybe it's not necessarily that you feel a certain way in a moment. Cause I think that people think songwriting is very black and white and it's, I feel like I hate you or I feel like I love you, but a storyteller from start to finish. And so how does this album finish? What are the rest of the songs?
3: So it comes together then to Fragments is when he starts to realize, is there a way to begin to put his relationships back together? So he heads towards Fragments. And then we actually are doing a cover song for the first time ever on an album. We're doing Jason Isbell's Traveling Alone because it's just the best trucker song ever. I mean, we just love that song. And we imagined our character... hears that song. It's one of the songs he's listening to as he's driving down the highway, and it kind of realizes it's time for me to see if I can put my life relationships back together. And then it ends with Quiet Years, which is in it. He begins to reunite with
2: his wife.
3: His wife from
1: There's a love story that gets a
3: Quiet Years,
2: y'all
3: though,
2: are so cute.
3: The most. That song has got just the greatest origin story, and we wrote it into the short story that went with it. But Quiet Years, we were playing in Divide, Colorado, about 2 years ago. Was it 2 years ago?
2: Yeah, 2 years ago.
3: And we met this couple who were, I would estimate, in their 80s. They were newlyweds, and they were celebrating, they were celebrating their honeymoon at our show. And so. They told me that we take a break early, and then she said, we're newlyweds. We're on our honeymoon. And I said, congratulations. And it's like, wait a minute. Next break was, I've got to hear the story. And so the story goes that they were high school sweethearts and broke up, married other people, had lifelong marriages to other people. Way. Both of their spouses passed away, and they reconnected on Facebook and got married.
1: Thanks.
3: Wow. And so we had to wrap up the album with this idea that, our character, the truck driver, meets them in a diner and that you know, that is the impetus to make the connection and reconnect with his wife.
1: If songs and albums could be romance novels, because exactly. you just took us, even just explaining the titles and the songs, you take us on a ride that I honestly cannot wait to go on. That is so much fun. And that is very well crafted and not unique. But to this era and to this day and age where we're so fascinated by getting stuff 15, 30 seconds at a time.
3: Yes.
1: For you to put the time and the effort and the work into an album that, again, the titles speak for themselves. We've got one more song we're going to hear from March to August. You are listening to the Musician's Corner on KPSQ Public Square Community Radio. We are in Fayetteville, Arkansas.
4: This is Derek Mears of And
2: Jody Mears
4: of March to August, and this is called Highways and Honky Tonks.

0: Yeah.
1: Can I ask one more question?
2: Go by all means.
1: So,
2: do
1: how
2: it.
1: Did we come up with this name?
3: That's
1: Should
3: a
1: we just
3: great question.
1: Summertime.
4: So we started.
1: Well,
4: as,
1: summer?
4: As Amanda knows, we started out as Route 358, which was our birth month, March. Yeah. Jody was August, and Jade, our daughter, was May.
3: Yes, yeah, so 358.
4: And so March to August kind of formed with this idea of first of paying tribute to 358 by just taking the 3 and calling it March, and the 8 becoming August. You know, and but then the bigger piece was when we started thinking about this idea of March to August, we looked in historically all of the significant marches that have taken place throughout history. Were
3: at
4: between,
3: least American history.
4: Between the months, took some time between the months of March and August.
2: Wow.
4: And so that idea of that all of these, you know, the this part was like, okay, we've
1: there's
4: got.
1: There's a lot of significance.
4: There's there. A lot of yes. significance, not only just the months we were born and paying tribute to where we started with our daughter, you know, also paying tribute to the things that we, you know, we believe and we feel are one, you know,
3: important.
4: Big pieces, important
3: yeah.
4: pieces of history.
3: Civil rights movement.
4: Yeah.
3: Women's suffrage.
4: Women's March.
3: You know.
4: All of those were.
3: All of those things about being a good human.
2: I love the way you've tied it all in together and you've brought it all here today yes. to
3: Thanks.
2: Share it with us. So
3: thank you.
2: Again, thank you for coming in today, Derek yes. and Jody Mears. Ladies and gentlemen, make sure you please go check them out. Tune into our Facebook. Tune into our Instagram. Tune into our new to our YouTube. You can find it at Amanda Ray. I'm Amanda Ray, R-E-Y. I believe our guest next week is going to be Corey McKelvey.
3: Oh, yeah.
2: And I know that Hillbilly lineup just dropped, and I know she's on it. And I don't know if you know anything about it. Rhea doesn't know about it. All right. We're going to have to go because I got to go teach Rhea about Hillbilly before we're back next week. We will see you guys later. Thanks for tuning in.
1: See you later.

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1: This is American Roots for Memorial Day weekend, celebrating the National Endowment for the Arts National Heritage Fellows of the year gone by and beyond. As our country gears up to celebrate its 250th birthday, we celebrate the great traditional musicians, storytellers, artisans, and cultural advocates who have received our nation's highest honor in the folk arts. Coming up this hour, visits with the 2025 honorees, including a Creole French musician, a Haitian dancer and drummer, a Japanese folk dancer, a bit and spur maker, a Lakota artist, and a Ukrainian choral and bandura ensemble. We'll also hear music from some of our favorite fellows from years past. First up, it's Mexican folk costume maker and dancer Carmen Barón. 2025 Heritage Fellow Carmen Barón creates costumes for Mexican folk dancers or baile folclorico in Arizona. The costumes include intricate embroidery, hand-sewn ribbon trim, and bright colors to represent the Mexican region and dance being performed. Barón grew up in Sonora, Mexico, and now runs Danza Cultura Mexicana in Tucson, Arizona, where she teaches dance and makes costumes for her students.
2: Making the dances costumes, to me, it's like part of myself. It's like it's something that is... It bonds with me. I do it every day. If I don't do it, I feel nervous. The one who taught me how to sew was my mom. My mom, when I was very little, she used to put me here. And she used to be pedaling. And I used to just be looking at the sewing machine until I started pushing it myself. Growing up in Mexico, it was a small town with no electricity, and the floor was dirt floors. My father, he born in Los Angeles, California, and he worked here in the United States. We came here to Tucson in 1973. I was 13 years old.